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1: Welcome to Vatican Insider on this last weekend of May. How scary it is that we're almost at the halfway point of the year. It's been a very big and important week here, especially with the presentation on Monday, May 25th, of Pope Leo's first encyclical, Magnifica Humanitas. I'll look at that and the rest of the news in a minute, but now, just a line about my special guests in the interview segment, Frank and Mary Frost, film producers whom I met not long ago in Rome at the showing of one of their premier documentaries. They are visionary scientists. They're talking about French Jesuit scientist, paleontologist and scholar, Pierre Teilhard de Chardin, a truly amazing story. I spoke to the Frosts at Georgetown University in Washington, D.C. Now, a look at the top stories of the past week, beginning with Pentecost Sunday, May 24th. During Mass in St. Peter's Basilica for the solemnity of Pentecost, Pope Leo reflected on how the Holy Spirit continues to work wonders in our lives, saying that by enlightening minds and instilling new vitality in our hearts, the Paraclete transfigures history, opening it to salvation, which is the gift that the Lord offers to everyone. Through the power of the Spirit, he said, our proclamation is filled with joy and hope, for we, yes, we ourselves are the newness of the world, the light and the salt of the earth. The Pope also, of course, recalled the day's gospel passage in which the apostles had shut themselves in the upper room, overcome by fear. Yet Jesus came and stood among them, despite the closed doors, filling them with joy. Christ, said the Pope, accompanied his actions with the words, peace be with you, and immediately afterward breathed the Holy Spirit upon the disciples. Leo focused on the Spirit of peace, the Spirit of mission, and the Spirit of truth. Later Sunday at the Regina Caeli, the Pope urged everyone to invoke the Holy Spirit, who opens the doors to faith and encourages the Church to be welcoming and hospitable to all. May the Holy Spirit, he said, help us overcome resistance, selfishness, mistrust, and prejudice, allowing fraternity to flourish. After praying the Regina Caeli, Leo XIV marked the World Day of Prayer for the Church in China, noting that it coincides with the Feast of the Blessed Virgin Mary, Help of Christians, who is venerated with profound devotion at the Shrine of Shashan in Shanghai. Leo's thoughts also turned to those suffering from the conflicts in the Holy Land. Monday, May 25th. The presentation in the Vatican Synod Hall of Pope Leo's first encyclical, Magnifica Humanitas, Magnificent Humanity, had one unique aspect to it. The Pope was one of the presenters. By the way, the subtitle of that document is On Safeguarding the Human Person in the Time of Artificial Intelligence. The human person is indeed the main focus of Magnifica Humanitas. And one entire chapter, chapter 2, is dedicated to the complete social doctrine of the Church. Marking the 135th anniversary of Pope Leo XIII's Rerum Novarum on New Things, Pope Leo XIV appealed for the safeguarding of humanity, promotion of truth, dignity of work, social justice, and peace. It was literally standing room only for the much-hyped, much-anticipated event, as the first encyclical of a new pope always is. Usually, the mere moral authority of a papal encyclical makes it a defining document for years to come. In the case of Magnifica Humanitas, the sheer depth and breadth of its focus and the depth and breadth of its potential audience will undoubtedly put it in a class of its own for decades, with an added ability to influence a broad constituency in many and varied ways. Also Monday, Pope Leo, addressing members of the European Parliament's Intergroup on Demography, who were gathering at the Vatican urged European leaders to confront the continent's demographic crisis with renewed support for families, intergenerational solidarity, and the dignity of human life. He warned that Europe risks becoming, quote, the old continent, not only because of its history, but because of its aging population. Later Monday, the Holy Father went to Castel Gandolfo for his weekly break, spending the night and returning to the Vatican Tuesday evening. In fact, speaking to journalists outside Castel Gandolfo on Tuesday evening, Leo renewed his appeal for humanitarian assistance in Gaza, warned against the use of artificial intelligence in warfare that disregards human life, and highlighted ongoing dialogue with AI company Anthropic. In lamenting the continued suffering of civilians in Gaza, he said, unfortunately, the people of Gaza are still not receiving humanitarian aid. He explained that this situation is provoking protests, and with them, complications, including those who were involved in the flotilla of aid. The Pope also reflected on the growing role of artificial intelligence in modern warfare, warning against technologies that distance decision-making from the value of human life. Responding to a question about how the Vatican intends to continue engaging with major artificial intelligence companies following the publication of his recent encyclical, the Pope revealed that dialogue is already ongoing. He then described the ongoing collaboration between the Dicastery for Promoting Integral Human Development and the AI company Anthropic. There was a kind of joint work, he explained, and the invitation was expressed Monday by both sides. I think it is very important to continue the dialogue and truly seek a disarmed artificial intelligence. Wednesday, May 27th. At the weekly general audience in a hot and sun-splashed St. Peter's Square, the Pope told those present that in his series of catecheses on Vatican Council II documents, he would again reflect on Sacrosanctum Concilium, looking at liturgy through the lens of tradition and development. Pope Pius XII, he said, called the Church a living organism that needs to grow, mature, and adapt to circumstances. Indeed, desiring that Christian life should thrive and grow, the Second Vatican Council recognized it was time to adjust some adaptable elements in the liturgy for the health and vitality of the Church, to fortify and rejuvenate Christians, and to foster unity and evangelize men and women. He said the Council affirmed that legitimate progress in the liturgy must also preserve sound tradition, and that certain elements of the liturgy cannot change because they are divinely instituted. Leo then encouraged everyone, but most especially priests, to respect the text and norms of the liturgy with openness, humility, trust in God's greatness, and with sincere fidelity to ecclesial communion. Also Wednesday, in images that flew immediately around the world, at the end of the general audience, after receiving various guests, Pope Leo spontaneously left the stage from which he had spoken and went down and got on his knees to help someone who had fainted due to the heat. It was Father Diego Semeraro, a 96-year-old priest from southern Italy, as it turned out, who, with his brother Father Franco, celebrating 60 years of ordination, had just presented Pope Leo with an album containing photographs of the relics of St. Augustine when they arrived in Puglia 20 years ago. An extraordinarily human encounter. Also Wednesday, less than 2 weeks before Pope Leo XIV's apostolic journey to Spain, he received the Prime Minister of Spain, Pedro Sánchez Pérez Castellón. Thursday, May 28th, in an audience with members of the Italian Episcopal Conference, at the conclusion of their 82nd General Assembly, Pope Leo urged a focus on the essential and keeping the priority on the gospel, which awakens us in today's world marked by complexity. He expressed his affection to all the churches throughout Italy, to the priests, deacons, consecrated persons, and families. Again Thursday, the Vatican announced that accompanying his repeated calls for an end to war, Pope Leo will preside over the recitation of the Holy Rosary on May 30th in the Vatican Gardens, with each decade dedicated to people impacted by war, from families torn apart to medical personnel and volunteers. All people and all shrines around the world are invited to join him in praying the rosary, and some of the major shrines have confirmed their participation. This will start at 7 p.m. Rome time. Well, those are the week's news highlights, but now stay here for my conversation with Frank and Mary Frost, film producers.
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0: Welcome back to Vatican Insider. Here's Joan Lewis.
1: I want to welcome all my listeners to another very special segment of Vatican Insider, because my guests today in the interview segment are Frank and Mary Frost. They're film producers, and we met recently in Rome at the showing of one of their premier documentaries, Tayar, Visionary Scientist. And they are as fascinating as many of the stories they tell, as we found out in conversations in Rome. So, Frank and Mary, welcome to Vatican Insider.
5: Oh, it's really great. Thank you for having us.
1: Oh, it's an honor. It really, really is. Now, just a bit of a background. You're founded in 1985, your Frank Frost Productions, award-winning film and documentary production company. And they produce entertaining and informational programming and independent documentaries. I read on your site more than 100 million viewers, you know, have tuned in to your documentaries. They focus on, as we're going to hear, on historical, biographical, cultural, and religious subjects. Again, welcome to the show, and tell us a bit about yourselves, background, where you're from, and how you got into film productions. Frank?
5: Okay, I guess that starts with me, because I precede Mary in this regard. I was a young Jesuit. Back in the 1950s and 60s, and I got permission from the Jesuits to study film professionally. So I went to USC, Southern California, to study film. That was the era when George Lucas was at film school in Georgia. When I finished there, I was invited by the newly created communications department of the Bishops' Conference to take a job with them. So I took a job first as the film producer for the so-called creative services. And then after some time, I became the director of that division. And so I had a much broader responsibility. But that was founded basically for the newly created Campaign for Human Development.
1: Oh, sure.
5: So I spent the next 10 years in various ways in new print, radio, television, and film, promoting the anti-poverty organization of the Bishops' Conference. And that was a joy. I produced hundreds of, back in those days, public service announcements. Public service announcements,
1: sure,
5: back in those days were required by the FCC.
1: Oh, yes.
5: So we got national exposure, and it was very satisfying that after a few years of doing that, I could get on a plane to go do a screening and meet somebody, and they'd ask me what I'd do, and I'd tell them, and they would recognize the name, the Campaign for Human Development. So I felt that was very satisfying. So I developed a niche, you might say, and then we took on other clients for the bishops, including Respect Life, Catholic Education, and so on. I developed a niche of telling Catholic stories mainly, but religious stories for a general audience. That was the thing. It was not, we were never talking just to the religious audience or Catholics. We needed to speak in language.
1: This was not a religion class.
5: Absolutely. So that was our niche. And then at the end of my term there, I started my own company. And shortly thereafter, Mary came to work for me. That's a whole other story we won't go into right now.

0: people who were living the Beatitudes. And
1: what a lovely idea.
0: It really was. So he, one of the women that he was focusing on was a friend of mine. And so she said, you know, you should go work for Frank, because I needed to get back and have some more things on my resume. And so, because I hadn't been working for a couple of years. And so I went and interviewed with him, and he said, sure, because he was kind of behind the gun. He had a lot of things to do.
1: Come on board.
0: Yeah. And so that's how I started. I didn't know anything about film, but I sure learned fast.
1: Oh, indeed. Well, the magnificent thing you all have done in the 40 plus years since, but I obviously went on your website, know some of the documentaries that you've done, but obviously you mentioned the Beatitudes, but tell us about some more of the other people whom you focused on, biographies. And
2: so let me say that we, in our career, we spent a lot of time doing short form documentaries that were for institutions like the Bishops' Conference and
0: Church World Service
2: and so on. And those helped finance the broadcast shows we did. And the first broadcast show we did was on Dave Brubeck. It's called...
1: for heaven's sakes.
2: It was the Mass. He had written a Mass.
1: Oh.
2: And he was performing it in premieres in five different locations in the country. And we filmed him in those five different locations. He was the most genuine, lovely person. And when he finished doing that, he, by that time, had become so deeply involved with what he was writing that he then became a Catholic.
1: Wow.
2: He had a friend in Cincinnati, and that was our link to PBS.
1: Yeah.
2: And that PBS station in Cincinnati then put out our first release. Went national, and then what was a lot easier after that to get PBS attention.
1: Sure. And then you've done other documentaries on individuals. And
2: The most successful one we've ever done before Teilhard was Cardinal Bernardin.
1: Oh, sure, I knew him, indeed, of Chicago.
2: And I had known Cardinal Bernardin because I worked for the Bishops' Conference when he was General Secretary, and I thought of him as basically a really nice, gentle bureaucrat. So when he became a bishop and then a cardinal in Chicago, I continued to think of him as a popular bureaucrat. Then he dies, and all of Chicago rises up in grief and love. And I said to myself, why the story? Yeah, what's the story? So let's do that.
1: Right.
2: Then he wrote books, two books on dying, while he was dying, mm-hmm. using that experience to help others. Right. And when we released that really reached the world. It went to 330 PBS stations in the country, and I got several million viewers.
1: Wonderful.
2: And that lifted us up for quite a while.
1: Oh, sure.
2: Yeah.
1: Well, you know, I would love to go into so many of the documentaries because I was so impressed by them and the idea that you'd want to do this or that story. But I do want to focus, obviously, on Teilhard de Chardin, because we met in Rome, as I mentioned earlier, at the filming at the Gregorian University in their great hall, and so many students attended that, and that's how we met. But I want to look at what you call the Teilhard de Chardin Project, and I did go online and look at that, and it's really quite amazing. Your website says, the time is right to introduce Pierre Teilhard de Chardin to a new generation, the man, the paleontologist, the visionary French Jesuit priest, whose relentless effort to reframe his beliefs in the light of evolution led to a paradigm shift in the relationship of science and religion. Phenomenal words, very much like the dialogue and commentary in the film. But tell us, Frank, why is the time right to introduce Pierre Teilhard de Chardin to a new generation?
2: Joan, in order to answer that, I kind of have to jump back almost to 100 years to 1925, the year that Teilhard was being challenged by his superiors on evolution.

0: disposition is selfishness. And I can have an eternity of just myself. Because in some ways, that's what hell is. You know, C.S. Lewis said it like this. He said that the theme song of heaven is, Father, thy will be done. And the theme song of hell is, my will be done. So we think about this right now and realize, wait a second. It's not just really, really bad people who go to hell. It's anyone who would sing that Frank Sinatra song, I did it my way. Sorry, let me clarify. Not everyone who sings the song goes to hell. I'm not saying that. Okay, not being glib, again, not being flippant about this, but I just want to clarify, that's not the case. I've been at funerals where they've asked to play that song as the funeral song. I'm like, are you kidding me? There's nothing more antithetical to the gospel than that song being played at someone's funeral. Not only because it's not sacred, don't play it at a funeral, but also because it's basically a big thumbing the nose to the Lord himself. We only get to heaven if we don't do it our way. But if we actually say, Father, thy will be done. Not everyone who says to me, Lord, Lord, will enter the kingdom of heaven, but only those who do the will of my Father in heaven. We don't know who goes and chooses hell. We do know that no one ends up there by accident. We're either there because we chose it, or we're there because we didn't choose the Father's will. We're there because we didn't choose God himself. Last thing, Judas is not the hero of the story. So yeah, but what he did in betraying Jesus is he made the whole thing possible. No. Yes, God used the horrible, evil decision of Judas to betray his rabbi, his friend. Yes, Jesus, God was able to use this terrible decision made by Judas, but that doesn't make Judas a hero. That means that God can even take our brokenness and do something incredible with it, but it does not make Judas's choice the right one, and doesn't make Judas a hero. I hope that, God willing, hey, I get to heaven. I hope and pray you all get to heaven. And I hope that would be amazing if at the end of Judas's life, even as he was hanging himself, that he repented and turned back to the Lord Jesus. I hope that's the case. But that story's been written. He is either in heaven or he's in hell. Your story is not over yet. Your story is not written yet. Your story is not completed yet. You and I, we still have the chance to choose hell. I don't want that for you. We also still have the chance to choose heaven. We also still have the chance to choose God. And not only do I want that for you, God himself wants that for you. In his son, Jesus Christ, he made it possible for every one of us to choose heaven. Do that. Choose heaven. Because if we don't choose heaven, by default, we are choosing the other thing. Again, this is a heavy topic today, but that's why I'm praying for you, because we're in the game. We're in the game. And these are the stakes. For all of us here at Ascension Presents, my name is Father Mike. God bless.
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8: Another Texas man has been indicted after authorities say he secretly gave abortion drugs to a pregnant woman without her knowledge or consent, killing her unborn child. Prosecutors allege he crushed the drugs into a drink after repeatedly pressuring the mother to get an abortion. The baby girl, named Presley May, was delivered stillborn at 14 weeks. Reports show the man repeatedly pressured the woman into getting an abortion and even offered her money if she would kill their child, but she refused. So how was he able to acquire these deadly drugs? Well, the chemical abortion pill is distributed by mail with no meaningful medical oversight. Abusers have repeatedly been able to purchase these drugs to use against innocent women and their children.
7: For more information, follow us on social media at Life Issues Institute.
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12: We have another call. Hello?
13: Hi, Mother.
12: Hi.
13: My name is Terry. I'm from Indianapolis, Indiana.
12: Good.
13: And I'd like to tell you I appreciate watching you on television. I'm not a Catholic, but I still appreciate watching you. And recently I've had some pretty down times, and during that time you've been really blessed me with your teachings.
12: Praise God. I'm glad.
13: My question is, I read the Bible a lot and I'm a good person and I try to be good to people. And then when something happens, someone like attacks me or something, then I kind of go back at them the same way, and I don't want to do that. Mm-hmm. And when I do it, then I know that has been wrong. I need really.
12: You have a temper?
13: Not really. Every once in a while, someone.
12: Well, how do you get back at them?
13: If they attack me verbally, I might do something verbally to them.
12: It's like an eye for an eye, a tooth for a tooth.
13: In a way.
12: Yeah, yeah, okay. Well, you know, in the Old Testament, that concept was an act of charity. For example, if you stole my cow, the only thing I could do to you is steal your cow. See? It wasn't mean I could kill you because you stole my cow. It was an act of love, really, eye for an eye. It wasn't revenge like we think it was. But in the New Testament, I must love my enemies. And at that moment, this person who said something nasty to you verbally becomes instantly an enemy. Maybe not for long, but they're not a friend. That's when you gotta think before you speak, see? Jesus will help you if you ask him. Your guardian angel will help you. We got to use these wonderful beings we call angels to help us in our transformation, in our conversion experience. We have to do that.
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15: Making the sign of the cross is a prayer in and of itself. 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They become, in a sense, a target. And yes, a target is something that people see. Can you imagine if you were to take your praying of the sign of the cross seriously in a restaurant? People would notice, and they would remember that God is just but a prayer away. But it also can create a little bit of frustration for people because they think that you shouldn't pray in public. 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
18: And I'm Rebecca Anderson, on staff at Sacred Heart Radio and a local volunteer with 40 Days for Life. Thanks for joining us. We are here with Dr. Sharon Quick. She is retired from pediatric anesthesia and critical care, and she's president of the Physicians for Compassionate Care Education Foundation and an associate scholar with Charlotte Lozier Institute. PCCEF promotes safeguarding vulnerable human lives near the end of life, both opposing assisted suicide and euthanasia, and promoting good palliative care. She has written articles, given presentations, and provided public or expert testimony on various bioethical issues, and we are welcoming her to the show. Thank you, Dr. Quick, for your time.
19: Thank you so much for having me. It's great to be here.
18: Awesome. So we just kind of want to get started with what kind of oversight is there with physician-assisted suicide? It's a big question.
19: Well, not really a lot. All of the states require some kind of forms, like a patient request form. Both the attending and the consulting healthcare practitioner have to turn in compliance forms. If there's been a psychiatric or psychological counseling, that a form needs to be turned in. That is, however, rarely done, except in Hawaii where it's required. And then there's an after-death report. So there's no independent quality review. There's basically just a trust that whatever's turned in is true. And it's interesting, the Oregon Health Division said this in one of their first reports about it. They said, for that matter, the entire account submitted by the physicians could have been a cock and bull story. We cannot detect or accurately comment on issues that may be underreported. Yeah, so, And we know that physicians aren't following the guidelines, and there have been no sanctions. And just to give you an idea, in Washington State, since 2009, there are 314 patient consent forms missing. So 8% of the consent forms are missing. There are 255 attending and 302 physician forms missing. So this means that we don't have documentation that patient actually had a terminal disease. There are 215 after-death report forms missing. The other thing that happens is that the reports only talk about what happens in the particular year. So every year there's a number of patients that get the lethal drugs, but not all of them die. And so there's an unknown status, and some of those people are never heard from again. They're never reported on. Now, maybe the Department of Health knows what's going on, but maybe they don't. So and then they stopped for a while. They were actually, there's a graph on the report forms, and they would show when they would have numbers so you could see when additional people had died. But if you go back, the last time they stopped putting in those numbers as of 2019. But they still show a graph, and the graph shows discrepancies between the number of people who got lethal drugs and the number of people who died. So even back as far as 2009, we're missing somebody who's unaccounted for. We don't know if they've died or what happened to them.
18: Wow.
19: And so there's actually 90 people that are unaccounted for since this began. The other thing is that, you know, supposedly these people have only 6 months to live, but at least up until through 2018, they were recording the time from the patient requested the lethal drug to when they died. And there were people, if you add it up from what we know in those years, about 11% of people lived longer than 25 weeks, which is longer than 6 months. And the maximum was 150 weeks, so just about 3 years. So obviously, we don't know how long the people who took the lethal drugs might have lived because they took them.
17: Oh man!
19: So it just shows you that these are inaccurate. And yet, has there been any follow-up on that? Because were these people not really terminally ill?
18: Mm-hmm.
19: We know in Oregon and in Colorado, people with anorexia have gotten lethal drugs. In fact, in California.
17: Man.
19: And so, in fact, a doctor in Colorado published an article, and she came up with this new idea that there's such a thing as terminal anorexia, which is not wow. anything known in the psychiatric world. She mm-hmm. just came up with this, and she's prescribed lethal drugs to 3 patients with anorexia. So this is a huge problem, because that's not a terminal disease. And the other things, I think Oregon said that the terminal diagnosis of hernia and medical complications were the terminal diagnoses. So those are not terminal illnesses in and of themselves, and yet no one's ever been referred to the licensing board for not carrying out the details of the law correctly.
10: Wow.
19: So it's really concerning to me that there's this lack of oversight, lack of sanctions for physicians who don't turn in forms when we don't know that the patient even consented, and yet they continue to try to push expansion bills.
18: Wow. Do you have any idea of what causes this lack of oversight? What the root cause of it is?
19: Well, it says that they don't. It's not written into the law that the health department has authority to do that.
18: Okay.
19: So they don't. They have the authority to do that, and even just the way the law is written, these are experimental drugs.
18: Okay.
19: If you look at what happened in Oregon, it's not like when you say. People expect that lethal drugs will cause, a peaceful death.
18: Mm-hmm.
19: There is no guarantee of that.
10: Mm-hmm.
19: Oregon publishes a chart that shows what kinds of lethal drugs have been used. And if you look at their chart, there's a point in the 2000s where pentothal, which used to be the most commonly used drug, became too expensive. So its use dropped off, and they were trying all these other concoctions.
18: Mm.
19: And an article came out, and they said, well, the first concoction we tried burned people's mouths and throats, causing some pain.
10: Oh, man.
19: And the second alternative led to prolonged death.
18: Mm.
19: So we know that some patients have conditions that would affect how the drug functions.
18: Mm-hmm.
19: So they might not stop breathing. They might take too long to die.
10: Wow.
19: And this is experimenting on people.
10: Yes, it is.
19: And there are severe complications. People could have seizures. They could these drugs can cause nausea, so they could actually throw up, die choking on their vomit. I mean, this is not a guarantee of a peaceful death.
18: Mm-hmm. Not what's promised, right?
19: No, and in spite of the fact that these are experimental. It varies from state to state, and some states don't record this, but in Washington, somewhere between, depends on the year, 23 to 46% of patients don't have any clinician at their bedside when they ingest lethal drugs.
18: Right.
19: So we don't know what complications there are.
10: How do they escape the, I thought there were very strict regulations about experimenting on people.
19: If you get federal dollars. Federal dollars is tied to, the NIH research criteria have to be met. But unless, I don't know, I actually haven't looked that up in Washington, but if you don't have strict requirements, this is not technically a study. It is a study that they're doing, but they don't call it that.
10: Sure.
19: So there aren't any laws against that.
10: Yeah, and I guess that's they wouldn't classify it really as an experiment either. So.
18: Well, my concern is you're not giving people full consent. They don't have full consent upon this.
10: If they don't know what they're going to end up getting.
18: Well, exactly, right? I mean, there's a crime. I don't know if there's a way. I guess I'm trying to put my head around of, like, how do we shift this so we improve oversight? Like,
10: well,
18: do I want I don't even want it.
10: Well,
18: but if it's going to be there, unfortunately.
10: We have to get DOJ involved, I think.
20: Yeah, yeah. I don't know.
19: Yeah,
20: I don't know.
19: The other issue is the way these laws are written. Oh, the evaluation of the patient. Do they have capacity? Do they not have a mental health?
10: Yes.
19: Only done when the drugs are prescribed. Patients will hang on to these drugs sometimes, you know, days, weeks, months, even years sometimes. And the natural course of terminal illness is that people get mental health problems. That's very common.
20: Sure.
19: People will have fluctuating and generally declining decision-making capacity.
20: Sure.
19: So there is no guarantee that when they actually take the lethal drugs that they have capacity or that they're not depressed.
20: Well, and they also may be given those without their knowledge, right?
19: They could be. A greedy heir might decide this is taking too long. I want my money. And who would know? Because they died of lethal drugs, and who would ever know?
20: Right.
19: So it's a perfect setup for elder abuse and even undetected murder, the way the laws are written.
10: Well, that is incredible. One thing I do want to talk about, because I used to get these questions all the time at Human Life. I'd get calls from people whose loved one was in hospice, and there seemed to be some funny things going on, and not at every hospice, but at certain, you really have to be careful if a loved one is going into hospice. You really need to check out hospice, isn't that right?
19: You know, it's a little difficult to say. I certainly know that in some nursing homes, people are sometimes over-medicated to just help control them.
10: Mm-hmm.
19: And that's really inappropriate. And there are times when I have heard of situations where someone goes into hospice and they're just placed on morphine because they're in hospice, and that's not really appropriate. A lot of people do not have pain at the end of life. So, you know, there's kind of two extremes you want to avoid in hospice. All pain should be able to be controlled, but you also don't want to over-medicate people when they don't need so much medicine.
20: Mm-hmm.
19: So that's, you know, I think it's worth asking questions, and people should do that. If they feel like something is not going right in hospice with their loved one, they should ask about it and say, you know, we don't want so much medication given. If he's not in pain, we don't want, you know, pain medicine given.
10: We're going to go to a break here, but when we come back, I want to talk about, there was a bill, and they do this all the time. If it doesn't pass, they just bring it back the next year. And so I think it's really important that people know about that bill and what it was about, and watch for these kinds of things, because they pepper us with them every legislative session. We are going to take a short break. 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And we are speaking with Dr. Sharon Quick, who is president of Physicians for Compassionate Care Education Foundation. We'll be right back.
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20: Welcome back to Life Talk Northwest. I'm Rebecca Anderson. I'm here with Dan Kennedy. We are speaking with Dr. Sharon Quick, the president of the Physicians for Compassionate Care Education Foundation. And before the break, we were alluding to the fact that bad legislation regarding assisted suicide comes through Washington State quite regularly. And although we're past the session for this year, there was a bill that was going through, and we just kind of wanted to talk about that and how, you know, what that looked like and what we can do to help defeat those bills in the future. So go ahead, Doctor. What was that all about?
19: It's House Bill 1876, and it proposes to drop the waiting period from 7 days to 48 hours, and that if someone has irremediable pain or suffering, then their waiting period can be eliminated, And there are two other ways that their waiting period can be eliminated, and that is if they are thought they will think, the clinician thinks they will lose the capacity to self-ingest within 7 days, or they are thought to die within 7 days. And first of all, there is no such thing as irremediable pain that can be managed. And so that if someone is complaining of unbearable pain, it means their doctor doesn't know what they're doing. Mm-hmm. And if someone has significant pain, they also don't have the capacity to consent. They're going to just want to get rid of that pain, yes. However, and it invalidates the consent for lethal drugs. So that clause makes no sense. It would be far better to educate doctors about palliative care, because we know that's a problem, that doctors don't always know the possibilities for palliative care. They don't always know all the different pain management techniques. And we also know that in Washington State, there are areas that don't have sufficient palliative care. In rural and suburban hospitals, only 50% of them have palliative care programs. And our state was assessed as not having enough palliative care clinicians. So when you're trying to make it easier to get lethal drugs, but you don't have enough people knowing how to properly handle patients at the end of life, it makes it very concerning that you're going to be pushing people who don't have good palliative care towards lethal drugs. And then the second thing is, they want to lower the waiting period from 7 days to 48 hours and then say if someone's going to die within 48 hours, they can get immediate lethal drugs.
0: Wow.
19: But that does not make any sense, right? Because the closer a person gets to death, the more likely they are to have inadequate mental capacity and to not be able to ingest liquids. And both of those are necessary in order to use lethal drugs. In fact, one study showed that over 90% of cancer patients have those losses within 3 days of death, which makes it virtually impossible that someone who's 48 hours from death is going to be able to consent for lethal drugs or ingest them. So there are very good medical and ethical reasons to disallow lethal drugs as a patient gets closer to death, but that bill authorizes the opposite. And as I think I've mentioned in the past, lethal drugs do not guarantee a lethal drug, a peaceful death. There are many contraindications, there can be mouth burning, seizures.
0: Nausea, you said? You said nausea, right?
19: Yeah, in fact, most of the time it's recommended that patients take anti-nausea medicines before they take lethal drugs, and that they suck on a popsicle to numb up their mouth before they take them, because they can be very unpleasant. So palliative care can do a much better job than lethal drugs in ensuring that people have a peaceful death.
10: You know, it's just amazing that they continue to try to scare people about pain. Oh, you're going to be in pain, and there isn't, you know, there's nothing they can do to mediate that pain. That is absolutely false, is it not?
19: It is false. And you know, when you remove the waiting period or lower it to 2 days, even 7 days is too short.
0: Mm-hmm.
19: People at the end of life, when you do palliative care, it's a total assessment of the patient. It's called total pain. So there are so many things that can affect even someone's physical pain, emotional, psychological issues, mm-hmm. existential suffering can all worsen physical pain. There are patients that if they have, if they're estranged from a loved one,
0: mm-hmm.
19: their physical pain might be unmanageable or very difficult to manage. But as soon as they repair that relationship, often their pain management gets much easier.
10: Yeah, interesting.
19: Mental health problems are very common in the terminally ill, and physicians often miss depression. Antidepressants take a minimum of 2 weeks to become effective. So why are we lowering the waiting period to lower than the minimum that an antidepressant can work? Yeah, those social, existential, psychological issues are really important. And that's why palliative care, you know, Dame Cicely Saunders back in the UK, she was the one that started hospice, the hospice movement. And she had this concept of total pain, that it's not just about, you know, some injury, physical injury we have or physical pain, that we are complex people and psychological, emotional, social issues all affect our concept of how much we're suffering. Mm-hmm. And so you need to treat all aspects of that. And palliative care supports not only the patient, but their caregivers, the family, and they do grief. They, even after the patient dies, they come around people and they support them in their grief. So it's really a holistic approach to helping people. It's not just about fixing their pain. And unfortunately, it sometimes happens that physicians who aren't well trained in that just focus on the physical pain, or they may not understand that a patient's, you know, when they say superficially, I just want to die, or I want mm-hmm. lethal drugs because I want to die now. It may be that they have some of these underlying psychological, emotional, spiritual issues that need to be dealt with. And if you dig under that and you get, you know, find out what the problem is and how can we help with that, that suffering subsides and it allows people to really have peace when they die. If you just say, oh, you're suffering, let's give you lethal drugs and that will eliminate it, you haven't. What you've done is you've the last thing that person will remember is all of the suffering and the pain that they have. Mm-hmm. That's not a peaceful death. You're giving them lethal drugs, but you're cutting their life short before they've had a chance to resolve all the issues that are causing them trouble. And it may not only be physical ones.
10: Yeah, so, I think the idea of repairing relationships, if that's an underlying issue, well, you, to be deprived of something so important, not just for the person that is dying, but for the other person that right. in the relationship, that's unconscionable.
19: Yeah. And you know, there can be a lot of guilt and other things mm-hmm. left on the people behind if you don't resolve some of those things. And the other thing they seem to be targeting when they say if people are going to lose the capacity of self-ingestion, then they can also get immediate lethal drugs. To me, that seems to be that they're targeting the people with neurodegenerative diseases like mm-hmm. ALS.
10: Right.
19: Because, and unfortunately, the course of a lot of those neurodegenerative diseases is quite variable. You know, it's impossible to predict what kinds of things are going to happen next and how fast it's going to go. Right. And so, you know, loss of self-ingestion often can happen early in the course of the disease, perhaps years from death. And so this really sets up people to get drugs before they're really terminally ill.
10: Yeah, well, you know? And it also, I think, lays the groundwork for what's going on in Canada with euthanasia. Is mm-hmm. you know, where there's not even
0: it's not self-administered. The doctors
10: yeah.
0: are doing
10: doctors
0: it, right?
10: Doing
0: I mean, that, when you were talking, Dr. Cook, about that, all I'm thinking is, well, then you know, the other side, what would they say? Well, then doctors just need to be able to inject the person
19: yeah.
0: if they lose the yeah. ability to swallow. That, why wouldn't that be the next logical step down this road of horrific death, right?
19: And that's what usually goes on. And you know, someone might argue, well, the law doesn't allow someone with greater than 6 months.
0: Sorry.
19: Lethal drugs.
0: Yeah.
19: Because they're unpredictable, yeah. you know, the other thing about this is only one clinician has to decide that the patient is either going to die within 7 days, that they have irremediable suffering, or that they're going to lose the capacity for self-ingestion.
0: So it was two, wasn't it two? Wasn't it two?
19: It's two, and it's no longer just physicians in Washington. It's nurse practitioners or PAs.
0: Wow.
19: And so only one of them has to decide, and it doesn't have to be a physician.
0: Wow.
19: And they have to have any expertise in in any of these issues. They don't have to have any expertise in pain management.
0: Oh,
19: they don't
0: gosh.
19: Have to have expertise in neurodegenerative diseases, nor do they have to have expertise in knowing how long it's going to take for someone to die. And those are all very difficult decisions. I mean, I did anesthesia and critical care, and I can tell you that I was wrong a lot about when somebody was going to die. You can't always predict that. And so you're allowing one person with no oversight to say, I think this person is going to fulfill one of those three criteria, and therefore I'm going to give them immediate lethal drugs.
0: Wow.
19: So how is anybody going to know?
0: Wow.
19: There's no oversight. So it could easily be people that are terminal. And it, in fact, might push people. They might be pushed to say, well, if you don't take the lethal drugs now, you might lose your capacity to ingest them.
0: Right. And that's coercion. That's coercion. We are wrapping up here with Dr. Sharon Quick. And where can they find out more information about what you do at Physicians for Compassionate Care Education Foundation?
19: Our website is P as in Paul, C as in cat, C as in cat, E as in egg, F as in Frank, .org, pccef.org. And you can sign up to be a member. We are trying to build a network of physicians and other healthcare workers who will take our pledge, which says that they would never prescribe lethal drugs, so that we can match patients with life-affirming physicians in their area.
0: Awesome.
19: So I strongly encourage people to sign up. You don't have to be a healthcare member to sign up and take our pledge. It just means that you will honor that pledge in your life.
0: Oh, so awesome. That is great. We always like action items for our listeners.
10: Yes, absolutely.
0: So, yeah.
10: Well, you've been listening to Life Talk Northwest with Dr. Sharon Quick. We're glad you're here. Now go out and spread the word.
0: All right. And I'm Rebecca Anderson. Thanks again for listening. And again, the pro-life movement is ordinary people doing extraordinary things for God.
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21: This is Franciscan Media's Saint of the Day for June 3rd. Today we celebrate St. Charles Luanga and Companions. To many of us, the name of Charles Luanga is unfamiliar, but in most of tropical Africa, he is known and revered as the patron of youth and Catholic action. He and 21 other young Ugandans, aged 13 to 30, were martyred for their faith in 1886. Charles first learned of Christ's teachings in the local chief's court, where he worked as a page. His superior, head page Joseph Mukaso, was martyred for refusing the homosexual advances of the monarch Muwanga. After this, Charles was baptized, taking over the protection and instruction in the faith of his fellow pages. Since those arrested also included Anglican Christians, the total number of those arrested and imprisoned by Mwanga's order is unclear. However, it was Charles's courage and belief in God that inspired them all to remain chaste and faithful to the end. On June 3rd, they were burned to death for their unwillingness to submit to immoral acts. The 22 martyrs of Uganda were canonized by Pope Paul VI in 1964. There's more about the saints, along with inspiration and Catholic resources, at our website, saintoftheday.org. From Franciscan Media, this has been Saint of the Day.
22: In saying the Rosary, Mary invites us to join her on a journey through the life of Jesus. In it, the Holy Spirit asks us to imitate the faith and love of the Mother of our Savior. Because we say the Rosary with our body and our spirit, it should touch us at every level of our being. It is no monotonous ritual, but a deeply contemplative Christian prayer. In the glorious mysteries, we contemplate the triumph of Jesus in his resurrection, the birth of the church with the coming of the Holy Spirit, and how Jesus took his mother into heaven and crowned her as its queen. In the name of the Father, and of the Son, and of the Holy Spirit. I believe in God the Father Almighty, creator of heaven and earth, and in Jesus Christ, his only Son, our Lord, who was conceived by the Holy Spirit, born of the Virgin Mary, suffered under Pontius Pilate, was crucified, died, and was buried. He descended into hell. The third day he rose again from the dead. He ascended into heaven, and sits at the right hand of God the Father Almighty, from whence he shall come to judge the living and the dead.
2: I believe in the Holy Spirit, the Holy Catholic Church, the communion of saints, the forgiveness of sins, the resurrection of the body, and life everlasting. Amen.
22: Our Father, who art in heaven, hallowed be thy name. Thy kingdom come, thy will be done on earth as it is in heaven.
2: Give us this day our daily bread, and forgive us our trespasses, as we forgive those who trespass against us. And lead us not into temptation, but deliver us from evil.
22: Hail Mary, full of grace, the Lord is with thee. Blessed art thou among women, and blessed is the fruit of thy womb, Jesus.
2: Holy Mary, Mother of God, pray for us sinners, now and at the hour of our death. Amen.
22: Hail Mary, full of grace, the Lord is with thee. Blessed art thou among women, and blessed is the fruit of thy womb, Jesus.
2: Holy Mary, Mother of God, pray for us sinners, now and at the hour of our death. Amen.
22: Hail Mary, full of grace, the Lord is with thee. Blessed art thou among women, and blessed is the fruit of thy womb, Jesus.
2: Holy Mary, Mother of God, pray for us sinners, now and at the hour of our death. Amen.
22: Glory be to the Father, and to the Son, and to the Holy Spirit.
2: As it was in the beginning, is now, and ever shall be, world without end. Amen.
22: The first glorious mystery, the resurrection of Jesus from the dead. If Christ be not risen from the dead, then our faith is in vain, St. Paul says. The resurrection of Jesus has changed everything for mankind. Our sorrow has been turned into joy, our darkness into light, our despair into hope. Jesus, we celebrate your victory over sin and death. May your resurrection fill us with the light of new life. Our Father, who art in heaven, hallowed be thy name. Thy kingdom come, thy will be done on earth as it is in heaven.
2: Give us this day our daily bread, and forgive us our trespasses, as we forgive those who trespass against us. And lead us not into temptation, but deliver us from evil.
22: Hail Mary, full of grace, the Lord is with thee. Blessed art thou among women, and blessed is the fruit of thy womb, Jesus.
2: Holy Mary, Mother of God, pray for us sinners, now and at the hour of our death. Amen.
22: Hail Mary, full of grace, the Lord is with thee. Blessed art thou among women, and blessed is the fruit of thy womb, Jesus.
2: Holy Mary, Mother of God, pray for us sinners, now and at the hour of our death. Amen.
22: Hail Mary, full of grace, the Lord is with thee. Blessed art thou among women, and blessed is the fruit of thy womb, Jesus.
2: Holy Mary, Mother of God, pray for us sinners, now and at the hour of our death. Amen.
22: Hail Mary, full of grace, the Lord is with thee. Blessed art thou among women, and blessed is the fruit of thy womb, Jesus.
2: Holy Mary, Mother of God, pray for us sinners, now and at the hour of our death. Amen.
22: Hail Mary, full of grace, the Lord is with thee. Blessed art thou among women, and blessed is the fruit of thy womb, Jesus.
2: Holy Mary, Mother of God, pray for us sinners, now and at the hour of our death. Amen.
22: Hail Mary, full of grace, the Lord is with thee. Blessed art thou among women, and blessed is the fruit of thy womb, Jesus.
2: Holy Mary, Mother of God, pray for us sinners, now and at the hour of our death. Amen.
22: Hail Mary, full of grace, the Lord is with thee. Blessed art thou among women, and blessed is the fruit of thy womb, Jesus.
2: Holy Mary, Mother of God, pray for us sinners, now and at the hour of our death. Amen.
22: Hail Mary, full of grace, the Lord is with thee. Blessed art thou among women, and blessed is the fruit of thy womb, Jesus.
2: Holy Mary, Mother of

0: Hail Mary, full of grace, the Lord is with thee. Blessed art thou among women, and blessed is the fruit of thy womb, Jesus.
1: Holy Mary, Mother of God, pray for us sinners, now and at the hour of our death. Amen.
0: Glory be to the Father, and to the Son, and to the Holy Spirit.
1: As it was in the beginning, is now, and ever shall be, world without end. Amen.
0: O my Jesus, forgive us our sins, save us from the fires of hell, and lead all souls to heaven, especially those most in need of your mercy. The second glorious mystery, Jesus ascends into heaven. Jesus is the head, and we, the church, are his members. And so we hope to be with him in glory someday. St. Paul says, "You have been raised to new life with Christ. Set your heart on things that are in heaven, not the things here on earth." We pray now that the Holy Spirit will fill us with new hope every day. Our Father who art in heaven, hallowed be thy name, thy kingdom come, thy will be done on earth as it is in heaven.
1: Give us this day our daily bread, and forgive us our trespasses, as we forgive those who trespass against us. And lead us not into temptation, but deliver us from evil.
0: Hail Mary, full of grace, the Lord is with thee. Blessed art thou among women, and blessed is the fruit

0: Blessed art thou among women, and blessed is the fruit of thy womb, Jesus.
1: Holy Mary, Mother of God, pray for us sinners, now and at the hour of our death. Amen.
0: Hail Mary, full of grace, the Lord is with thee. Blessed art thou among women, and blessed is the fruit of thy womb, Jesus.
1: Holy Mary, Mother of God, pray for us sinners, now and at the hour of our death. Amen.
0: Hail Mary, full of grace, the Lord is with thee. Blessed art thou among women, and blessed is the fruit of thy womb, Jesus.
1: Holy Mary, Mother of God, pray for us sinners, now and at the hour of our death. Amen.
0: Hail Mary, full of grace, the Lord is with thee. Blessed art thou among women, and blessed is the fruit of thy womb, Jesus.
1: Holy Mary, Mother of God, pray for us sinners, now and at the hour of our death. Amen.
0: Hail Mary, full of grace, the Lord is with thee. Blessed art thou among women, and blessed is the fruit of thy womb, Jesus.
1: Holy Mary, Mother of God, pray for us sinners, now and at the hour of our death. Amen.
0: Hail Mary, full of grace, the Lord is with thee. Blessed art thou among women, and blessed is the fruit of thy womb, Jesus.
1: Holy Mary, Mother of God, pray for us sinners, now and at the hour of our death. Amen.
0: Hail Mary, full of grace, the Lord is with thee. Blessed art thou among women, and blessed is the fruit of thy womb, Jesus.
1: Holy Mary, Mother of God, pray for us sinners, now and at the hour of our death. Amen.
0: Hail Mary, full of grace, the Lord is with thee. Blessed art thou among women, and blessed is the fruit of thy womb, Jesus.
1: Holy Mary, Mother of God, pray for us sinners, now and at the hour of our death. Amen.
0: Hail Mary, full of grace, the Lord is with thee. Blessed art thou among women, and blessed is the fruit of thy womb, Jesus.
1: Holy Mary, Mother of God, pray for us sinners, now and at the hour of our death. Amen.
0: Glory be to the Father, and to the Son, and to the Holy Spirit.
1: As it was in the beginning, is now, and ever shall be, world without end. Amen.
0: O my Jesus, forgive us our sins, save us from the fires of hell, and lead all souls to heaven, especially those most in need of your mercy. The third glorious mystery, the descent of the Holy Spirit. Mary is present with the women when the Holy Spirit comes upon the apostles like tongues of fire. An ancient antiphon in the prayer of the church describes what happened. This is the day of Pentecost, alleluia. Today the Holy Spirit appeared to the disciples in the form of fire and gave them his special gifts. He sent them into the world to proclaim that whoever believes and is baptized will be saved. We pray that we may experience the fullness of our baptism through the power and gifts of the Holy Spirit. Our Father, who art in heaven, hallowed be thy name. Thy kingdom come, thy will be done on earth as it is in heaven.
1: Give us this day our daily bread, and forgive us our trespasses, as we forgive those who trespass against us. And lead us not into temptation, but deliver us from evil.
0: Hail Mary, full of grace, the Lord is with thee. Blessed art thou among women, and blessed is the fruit of thy womb, Jesus.
1: Holy Mary, Mother of God, pray for us sinners, now and at the hour of our death. Amen.
0: Hail Mary, full of grace, the Lord is with thee. Blessed art thou among women, and blessed is the fruit of thy womb, Jesus.
1: Holy Mary, Mother of God, pray for us sinners, now and at the hour of our death.
0: Hail Mary, full of grace, the Lord is with thee. Blessed art thou among women, and blessed is the fruit of thy womb, Jesus.
1: Holy Mary, Mother of God, pray for us sinners, now and at the hour of our death. Amen.
0: Hail Mary, full of grace, the Lord is with thee. Blessed art thou among women, and blessed is the fruit of thy womb, Jesus.
1: Holy Mary, Mother of God, pray for us sinners, now and at the hour of our death. Amen.
0: Hail Mary, full of grace, the Lord is with thee. Blessed art thou among women, and blessed is the fruit of thy womb, Jesus.
1: Holy Mary, Mother of God, pray for us sinners, now and at the hour of our death. Amen.
0: Hail Mary, full of grace, the Lord is with thee. Blessed art thou among women, and blessed is the fruit of thy womb, Jesus.
1: Holy Mary, Mother of God, pray for us sinners, now and at the hour of our death. Amen.
0: Hail Mary, full of grace, the Lord is with thee. Blessed art thou among women, and blessed is the fruit of thy womb, Jesus.
1: Holy Mary, Mother of God, pray for us sinners, now and at the hour of our death. Amen.
0: Hail Mary, full of grace, the Lord is with thee. Blessed art thou among women, and blessed is the fruit of thy womb, Jesus.
1: Holy Mary, Mother of God, pray for us sinners, now and at the hour of our death. Amen.
0: Hail Mary, full of grace, the Lord is with thee. Blessed art thou among women, and blessed is the fruit of thy womb, Jesus.
1: Holy Mary, Mother of God, pray for us sinners. pray for us sinners, now and at the hour of our death. Amen.
0: Hail Mary, full of grace, the Lord is with thee. Blessed art thou among women, and blessed is the fruit of thy womb, Jesus.
1: Holy Mary, Mother of God, pray for us sinners, now and at the hour of our death. Amen.
0: Glory be to the Father, and to the Son, and to the Holy Spirit.
1: As it was in the beginning, is now, and ever shall be, world without end. Amen.
0: O my Jesus, forgive us our sins. Save us from the fires of hell. And lead all souls to heaven, especially those most in need of your mercy. The fourth glorious mystery, Mary is taken up into heaven. Mary offered God not only her soul, but her body as well. God needed it to fulfill his plan of salvation. For Jesus to become man, he had for 9 months to become inseparably one flesh with his mother. She is the flesh and blood of Jesus, the Holy One, whom the Lord will not allow to see corruption. So when her life is over, she is taken body and soul into heaven. Under her protective mantle, all Christians gather to form the church. May the prayers of this woman, clothed with the sun, bring Jesus to us and to the whole world. Our Father, who art in heaven, hallowed be thy name. Thy kingdom come, thy will be done on earth as it is in heaven.
1: Give us this day our daily bread, and forgive us our trespasses, as we forgive those who trespass against us. And lead us not into temptation, but deliver us from evil.
0: Hail Mary, full of grace, the Lord is with thee. Blessed art thou among women, and blessed is the fruit of thy womb, Jesus.
1: Holy Mary, Mother of God, pray for us sinners, now and at the hour of our death. Amen.
0: Hail Mary, full of grace, the Lord is with thee. Blessed art thou among women, and blessed is the fruit of thy womb, Jesus.
1: Holy Mary, Mother of God, pray for us sinners, now and at the hour of our death. Amen.
0: Hail Mary, full of grace, the Lord is with thee. Blessed art thou among women, and blessed is the fruit of thy womb, Jesus.
1: Holy Mary, Mother of God, pray for us sinners, now and at the hour of our death. Amen.
0: Hail Mary, full of grace, the Lord is with thee. Blessed art thou among women, and blessed is the fruit of thy womb, Jesus.
1: Holy Mary, Mother of God, pray for us sinners, now and at the hour of our death. Amen.
0: Hail Mary, full of grace, the Lord is with thee. Blessed art thou among women, and blessed is the fruit of thy womb, Jesus.
1: Holy Mary, Mother of God, pray for us sinners, now and at the hour of our death. Amen.
0: Hail Mary, full of grace, the Lord is with thee. Blessed art thou among women, and blessed is the fruit of thy womb, Jesus.
1: Holy Mary, Mother of God, pray for us sinners, now and at the hour of our death. Amen.
0: Hail Mary, full of grace, the Lord is with thee. Blessed art thou among women, and blessed is the fruit of thy womb, Jesus.
1: Holy Mary, Mother of God, pray for us sinners, now and at the hour of our death. Amen.
0: Hail Mary, full of grace, the Lord is with thee. Blessed art thou among women, and blessed is the fruit of thy womb, Jesus.
1: Holy Mary, Mother of God, pray for us sinners, now and at the hour of our death. Amen.
0: Hail Mary, full of grace, the Lord is with thee. Blessed art thou among women, and blessed is the fruit of thy womb, Jesus.
1: Holy Mary, Mother of God, pray for us sinners, now and at the hour of our death. Amen.
0: Hail Mary, full of grace, the Lord is with thee. Blessed art thou among women, and blessed is the fruit of thy womb, Jesus.
1: Holy Mary, Mother of God, pray for us sinners, now and at the hour of our death. Amen.
0: Glory be to the Father, and to the Son, and to the Holy Spirit.
1: As it was in the beginning, is now, and ever shall be, world without end. Amen.
0: O my Jesus, forgive us our sins. Save us from the fires of hell. And lead all souls to heaven, especially,

0: lowly. From being looked on as of no importance, she is now Queen of Heaven. Lord, may our insignificant lives and our quiet and hidden service of you form a bright crown for us in glory. Our Father who art in heaven, hallowed be thy name, thy kingdom come, thy will be done on earth as it is in heaven.
1: Give us this day our daily bread, and forgive us our trespasses, as we forgive those who trespass against us. And lead us not into temptation, but deliver us from evil.
0: Hail Mary, full of grace, the Lord is with thee. Blessed art thou among women, and blessed is the fruit of thy womb, Jesus.
1: Holy Mary, Mother of God, pray for us sinners, now and at the hour of our death. Amen.
0: Hail Mary, full of grace, the Lord is with thee. Blessed art thou among women, and blessed is the fruit of thy womb, Jesus.
1: Holy Mary, Mother of God, pray for us sinners, now and at the hour of our death. Amen.
0: Hail Mary, full of grace, the Lord is with thee. Blessed art thou among women, and blessed is the fruit of thy womb, Jesus.
1: Holy Mary, Mother of God, pray for us sinners, now and at the hour of our death. Amen.
0: Hail Mary, full of grace, the Lord is with thee. Blessed art thou among women, and blessed is the fruit of thy womb, Jesus.
1: Holy Mary, Mother of God, pray for us sinners, now and at the hour of our death. Amen.
0: Hail Mary, full of grace, the Lord is with thee. Blessed art thou among women, and blessed is the fruit of thy womb, Jesus.
1: Holy Mary, Mother of God, pray for us sinners, now and at the hour of our death. Amen.
0: Hail Mary, full of grace, the Lord is with thee. Blessed art thou among women, and blessed is the fruit of thy womb, Jesus.
1: Holy Mary, Mother of God, pray for us sinners, now and at the hour of our death. Amen.
0: Hail Mary, full of grace, the Lord is with thee. Blessed art thou among women, and blessed is the fruit of thy womb, Jesus.
1: Holy Mary, Mother of God, pray for us sinners, now and at the hour of our death. Amen.
0: Hail Mary, full of grace, the Lord is with thee. Blessed art thou among women, and blessed is the fruit of thy womb, Jesus.
1: Holy Mary, Mother of God, pray for us sinners, now and at the hour of our death. Amen.
0: Hail Mary, full of grace, the Lord is with thee. Blessed art thou among women, and blessed is the fruit of thy womb, Jesus.
1: Holy Mary, Mother of God, pray for us sinners, now and at the hour of our death. Amen.
0: Hail Mary, full of grace, the Lord is with thee. Blessed art thou among women, and blessed is the fruit of thy womb, Jesus.
1: Holy Mary, Mother of God, pray for us sinners, now and at the hour of our death. Amen.
0: Glory be to the Father, and to the Son, and to the Holy Spirit.
1: As it was in the beginning, is now, and ever shall be, world without end. Amen.
0: O my Jesus, forgive us our sins, save us from the fires of hell, and lead all souls to heaven, especially those most in need of your mercy. Hail, Holy Queen, Mother of Mercy, hail our life, our sweetness, and our hope. To thee do we cry, poor banished children of Eve. To thee do we send up our sighs, mourning and weeping in this valley of tears. Turn then, most gracious Advocate, thine eyes of mercy towards us, and after this our exile, show unto us the blessed fruit of thy womb, Jesus. O clement, O loving, O sweet Virgin Mary, pray for us, O Holy Mother of God,
1: that we may be made worthy of the promises of Christ.
0: Let us pray. O God, whose only begotten Son, by his life, death, and resurrection, has purchased for us the rewards of eternal life, grant we beseech thee that meditating on these mysteries in the most holy rosary of the Blessed Virgin Mary, we may imitate what they contain and obtain what they promise through the same Christ our Lord.

0: The Chaplet of Divine Mercy. In the name of the Father, and of the Son, and of the Holy Spirit. Amen.
1: You expired, Jesus, but the source of life gushed forth for souls, and the ocean of mercy opened up for the whole world. O fount of life, unfathomable divine mercy, envelop the whole world and empty yourself out upon us.
0: O blood and water, which gush forth from the heart of Jesus as a fountain of mercy for us, I trust in you. O blood and water, which gush forth from the heart of Jesus as a fountain of mercy for us, I trust in you. O blood and water, which gush forth from the heart of Jesus as a fountain of mercy for us, I trust in you.
1: Our Father, who art in heaven, hallowed be thy name. Thy kingdom come. Thy will be done on earth as it is in heaven.
0: Give us this day our daily bread, and forgive us our trespasses, as we forgive those who trespass against us. And lead us not into temptation, but deliver us from evil. Amen.
1: Hail Mary, full of grace, the Lord is with you. Blessed are you among women, and blessed is the fruit of your womb, Jesus.
0: Holy Mary, Mother of God, pray for us sinners now and at the hour of our death. Amen.
1: I believe in God, the Father Almighty, creator of heaven and earth, and in Jesus Christ, his only Son, our Lord, who was conceived by the Holy Spirit, born of the Virgin Mary, suffered under Pontius Pilate, was crucified, died, and was buried. He descended into hell. On the third day, he rose again from the dead. He ascended into heaven and is seated at the right hand of God, the Father Almighty. From there, he will come to judge the living and the dead.
0: I believe in the Holy Spirit, the Holy Catholic Church, the communion of saints, the forgiveness of sins, the resurrection of the body, and life everlasting. Amen.
1: Eternal Father, I offer you the body and blood, soul and divinity of your dearly beloved Son, our Lord Jesus Christ, in atonement for our sins and those of the whole world. For the sake of his sorrowful passion,
0: have mercy on us and on the whole world.
1: For the sake of his sorrowful passion,
0: have mercy on us and on the whole world.
1: For the sake of his sorrowful passion,
0: have mercy on us and on the whole world.
1: For the sake of his sorrowful passion,
0: have mercy on us and on the whole world.
1: For the sake of his sorrowful passion,
0: have mercy on us and on the whole world.
1: For the sake of his sorrowful passion,
0: have mercy on us and on the whole world.
1: For the sake of his sorrowful passion,
0: have mercy on us and on the whole world.
1: For the sake of his sorrowful passion,
0: have mercy on us and on the whole world.
1: For the sake of his sorrowful passion,
0: have mercy on us and on the whole world.
1: For the sake of his sorrowful passion,
0: have mercy on us and on the whole world.
1: Eternal Father, I offer you the body and blood, soul and divinity of your dearly beloved Son, our Lord Jesus Christ, in atonement for our sins and those of the whole world. For the sake of his sorrowful passion,
0: have mercy on us and on the whole world.
1: For the sake of his sorrowful passion,
0: have mercy on us and on the whole world.
1: For the sake of his sorrowful passion,
0: have mercy on us and on the whole world.
1: For the sake of his sorrowful passion,
0: have mercy on us and on the whole world.
1: For the sake of his sorrowful passion,
0: have mercy on us and on the whole world.
1: For the sake of his sorrowful passion,
0: have mercy on us and on the whole world.
1: For the sake of his sorrowful passion,
0: have mercy on us and on the whole world.
1: For the sake of his sorrowful passion,
0: have mercy on us and on the whole world.
1: For the sake of his sorrowful passion,
0: have mercy on us and on the whole world.
1: For the sake of his sorrowful passion,
0: have mercy on us and on the whole world.
1: Eternal Father, I offer you the body and blood, soul and divinity of your dearly beloved Son, our Lord Jesus Christ, in atonement for our sins and those of the whole world. For the sake of his sorrowful passion,
0: have mercy on us and on the whole world.
1: For the sake of his sorrowful passion,
0: have mercy on us and on the whole world.
1: For the sake of his sorrowful passion,
0: have mercy on us and on the whole world.
1: For the sake of his sorrowful passion,
0: have mercy on us and on the whole world.
1: For the sake of his sorrowful passion,
0: have mercy on us and on the whole world.
1: For the sake of his sorrowful passion,
0: have mercy on us and on the whole world.
1: For the sake of his sorrowful passion,
0: have mercy on us and on the whole world.
1: For the sake of his sorrowful passion,
0: have mercy on us and on the whole world.
1: For the sake of his sorrowful passion,
0: have mercy on us and on the whole world.
1: For the sake of his sorrowful passion,
0: have mercy on us and on the whole world.
1: Eternal Father, I offer you the body and blood, soul, and divinity of your dearly beloved Son, our Lord Jesus Christ, in atonement for our sins and those of the whole world. For the sake of his sorrowful passion,
0: have mercy on us and on the whole world.
1: For the sake of his sorrowful passion,
0: have mercy on us and on the whole world.
1: For the sake of his sorrowful passion,
0: have mercy on us and on the whole world.
1: For the sake of his sorrowful passion,
0: have mercy on us and on the whole world.
1: For the sake of his sorrowful passion,
0: have mercy on us and on the whole world.
1: For the sake of his sorrowful passion,
0: have mercy on us and on the whole world.
1: For the sake of his sorrowful passion,
0: have mercy on us and on the whole world.
1: For the sake of his sorrowful passion,
0: have mercy on us and on the whole world.
1: For the sake of his sorrowful passion,
0: have mercy on us and on the whole world.
1: For the sake of his sorrowful passion,
0: have mercy on us and on the whole world.
1: Eternal Father, I offer you the body and blood, soul and divinity of your dearly beloved Son, our Lord Jesus Christ, in atonement for our sins and those of the whole world. For the sake of his sorrowful passion,
0: have mercy on us and on the whole world.
1: For the sake of his sorrowful passion,
0: have mercy on us and on the whole world.
1: For the sake of his sorrowful passion,
0: have mercy on us and on the whole world.
1: For the sake of his sorrowful passion,
0: have mercy on us and on the whole world.
1: For the sake of his sorrowful passion,
0: have mercy on us and on the whole world.
1: For the sake of his sorrowful passion,
0: have mercy on us and on the whole world.
1: For the sake of his sorrowful passion,
0: have mercy on us and on the whole world.
1: For the sake of his sorrowful passion,
0: have mercy on us and on the whole world.
1: For the sake of his sorrowful passion,
0: have mercy on us and on the whole world.
1: For the sake of his sorrowful passion,
0: have mercy on us and on the whole world. Holy God,
1: Holy Mighty One,
0: Holy Immortal One, have mercy on us and on the whole world. Holy God,
1: Holy Mighty One,
0: Holy Immortal One,
1: have mercy on us and on the whole world.
0: Holy God,
1: Holy Mighty One,
0: Holy Immortal One,
1: have mercy on us and on the whole world. Eternal God, in whom mercy is endless and the treasury of compassion inexhaustible, look kindly upon us and increase your mercy in us, that in difficult moments we might not despair nor become despondent, but with great confidence submit ourselves to your holy will, which is love and mercy itself.
0: In the name of the Father, and of the Son, and of the Holy Spirit. Amen.
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4: 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If you haven't read the book, He Leadeth Me, I would highly recommend it. It's by Father Walter Chizik, and it's a companion book to With God in Russia. It's his spiritual reflections. One of the things that jumped out at me immediately after having read the book is the title itself. It's from Psalm 23, and I would have thought, if you had said to me without revealing the title, having read the book, what segment, what piece of that psalm would be the title of the book. And I would say, For Thou Art With Me. That would be the title, For Thou Art With Me. The reason is, He Leadeth Me jumps out as a surprise. Because when you follow the flow of his life, from the call to being a priest in Poland, all the way through the various trials and tribulations that he has in the different stages of his imprisonment and captivity, it appears like many things are occurring. One of the things that doesn't appear is as if God is leading him. It appears as if his captors are leading him. The KGB is leading him. The people at the slave camp are leading him. Not God, but he is able to discern the hand of God through the various stages of his captivity in such a way that God's providence shines forth as this incredible theme. Today in the program, I'm going to follow a different theme. That theme is receptivity. And this comes from my most important mentor and spiritual director, philosophy professor, priest, holy priest of God, Father Mark Noonan, who identified four levels of receptivity in relationship to the arc of life, those stages of life we go through. That's what I'm going to talk about today.
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4: In the name of the Father, and the Son, and the Holy Spirit. Amen. The Lord is my shepherd, I shall not want. He makes me to lie down in pastures green. He leadeth me the quiet waters by. Yea, though I walk through death's valley, yet will I fear no ill. For thou art with me, and thy rod and my and staff me comfort still. Let us pray. Heavenly Father, thank you that you sent your Son Jesus to be our good shepherd, and that you are a provident God who call out to us and shepherd us through the circumstances and situations, through the stages of our lives, through this journey of this, through this valley of darkness, through this veil of tears to our heavenly homeland. And Lord, I ask that you would be with us today. Help me to speak well in a way that will help folks who are listening to grow in their capacity to be receptive to you and to your voice and to your call in our lives. And Lord, we make this prayer, Jesus, in your holy name. Amen. In the name of the Father, and the Son, and the Holy Spirit. Amen. So why am I talking about these four stages of receptivity? It has to do with one of the fruits of the recent month where we have walked with Carrie's mom towards her death, and then through her death, and then through her burial, her celebration of her burial and her funeral. And it gets me to think about the biggest questions and the journey and the flow of a life. It tends to do that. And so you obviously, when you go to a funeral, you'll see some form of eulogy about the deceased person's life. And Carrie put together a beautiful 4-page eulogy about the life of her mom. And it really brings you through the arc, that flow, that movement of her entire life. My daughter, Ariana, when we were talking about this as a family, she talked about memento mori, remember death. Remember your death. And it was symbolized often by a skull on the desk of a saint. And it was that constant remembrance, like, where am I headed? What am I headed towards? So it's important to be reflective and not just be immersed in the moment. Well, Father Mark Noonan, in his course on the human person, identified in one way the growth and maturity of a human being is associated with the growth in the capacity to receive, or in the growth of receptivity. That word receptivity all by itself is rarely used. It's what, a capacity to receive. But he identifies the flow of it in relationship to ages and stages in our life. And so in this program, Over the course of four segments, I'm going to talk first about the earliest segment in life, which takes us into our teen years, our youngest years into our teen years, and we see the emergence of the second stage, and that takes us into probably the middle 20s, early mid-20s, maybe even longer. It depends on when you reach that stage where you commit to a state in life, a vocation, and then you live a great majority of your life in that third stage of docility until you reach the what sometimes is called the second half. It's that stage where you move towards retirement. It's less about kingdom building and gaining and achieving, and it's more about relationships and communion and being together with. It's more about mission and meaning and passion, those sorts of things. And so those four stages, he identifies through a short set of words or statements to help us understand or get entry points into these four stages. And the four are, receive me. That's the first stage. It's that stage of authentic and broken need where the human being, the infant, is just crying out, receive me. And we'll talk about that stage in this segment. And then in the second segment, we'll get to the second stage where we're maturing a bit more, and it's summarized or synthesized down to the sentence, I receive. And that is not yet a capacity, but it's an act. The act of being able to receive from others. And we'll explore what I mean by that. The third stage is when we're maturing. And again, that's really when we're at that place where we can consent to a lifelong commitment. And that's, I am receptive to receive. So that's the third stage of receptivity. I am receptive to receive. And I'll talk about that in the third segment. And focus on that as the stage where many of us are, in fact, just focused on the call we have, in my case, to be a husband and a father who leads and provides and protects his family. And it's interesting because you could focus on that as giving, but it's giving as a result of receiving. And I'll talk more about what that means. And then the last stage is the stage I'm moving into now. And it's, I am receptive to being received. I am receptive to receive. I'm sorry, receptive to being received. And that, you can see when you think about that one, is going to have a connection to going home to God, to death. I'm receptive to being received into the hands of God, fully, finally, completely, forever. But it's more than that. It's more than just getting ready for the moment of your death. Okay, so with all of that said, those four sentences, and you can kind of jot them down. The first sentence and stage is the stage of immaturity and childhood is receive me, and then it's I receive. I am receptive to receive. So we move from an act to a capacity. To the most mature level of receptivity is I am receptive to being received. So being received into. And so talking about all of those, my hope is for you to maybe get a sense of insight into the journey of your own life, get some insight into where you're at right now, depending on what stage you're in, maybe give you some insight into how others that are in earlier stages or later stages look at things. And so maybe one of the reasons why they see things differently or value things differently or acting the way they're acting is because of this lens that we can use to evaluate things, this lens of receptivity. And then lastly, it's to just be, you know, really open and honest with you. As we move towards this last stage of our lives, a lot of things become clearer. They become clearer, and there's wisdom that ought to be shared to the earlier stage so that those who are on the journey might be able to benefit from those as well. So my sense is that there are a lot of folks who are in that last stage of life, that final stage of receptivity. I'm receptive to being received. And so hopefully there'll be some insight for you as well, even as you are maybe further into it than I am, and you might be able to even give me more insight into what awaits me. So the first stage, receive me, right? That's the baby crying. That's the baby in crying, just saying, what? I'm in need. I'm fundamentally a need, fundamentally dependent upon the love, the nourishment, the protection, the care, the warmth, the protection of my mom, my dad, my loved ones. And that authentic need is it's appropriate, right? It's the way we're created as human beings, where we rely on others in order to grow and to be nourished. Whether it's the psychological need for attachment or belonging, it's receive me. And that's something that is, it goes beyond just being an infant. It also accompanies us as we get a little bit older. You notice kids, when they're very young, they'll do a lot of things for attention. Oh, maybe not even just little kids either, right? And they're doing things for attention, trying to what? Get noticed, be accepted, be named, be identified as somehow belonging. And when you grow up in an environment where you are received, where receive me is responded to by the loving presence of parents and family, things feel complete. They feel good. I can remember as a 10-year-old lying down in the backyard, in the grass in the backyard of my home in Burlington, Massachusetts, and it was a summer day, just looking up at the sky, beautiful sunny, beautiful blue sky, a sunny day, and just thinking, everything is good in the world. Everything just feels so right. The emergence of the ache was not yet there. There was this sense of everything, my parents know everything. And they're taking care of me, and the world is good. The world is good and right. And the shakiest things that would reach my life would be if my mom and dad got into an argument, right? And if that argument ended up growing in volume or intensity, then it was shaking to me. Wait a minute. The ones who are providing a cover, a protection over the world. Wait a minute, it's shaking, it's cracking. That's frightening to me. And so that sense of coverage is a beautiful thing, but that it is also something that is going to be broken open as we move outside of the cover of our parents. And so I can remember going to school. When the kids go to school and they're nervous, so am I gonna belong? Am I gonna fit in? Am I gonna be found accepted and acceptable? I remember going into fifth grade in where I grew up, we had elementary schools, first K through fourth. And then fifth through eighth, we had what were called middle schools, not junior high, but middle schools, fifth to eighth, and then ninth to 12th was high school. And so the elementary school I was in was quite small. And I think there were maybe three classes per grade. But then when we got into the middle school, all of a sudden now there were 12 classrooms full of fifth graders. And that for me was like, all of a sudden I'm in this bigger crowd, and am I going to be accepted and found acceptable? And receive me was the cry of my heart. I didn't know how to name it like that, but I have a very distinct memory in fifth grade going out in recess and we're playing football, you know, two-hand touch football. And I was not picked like quickly, even though I was a good athlete, but I wasn't known by the kids who were the leaders in the group, and they knew each other. And so they were picking each other and they made plays for each other. And I can remember a play where the quarterback threw the ball and I dropped the pass, but it wasn't even intended for me. And the kid who was supposed to receive the ball got mad. He started yelling at me, and I felt so belittled and little, and like I was an outsider. It was a terrible experience. But then just a few plays later, we were on defense, and all of a sudden the quarterback and the other team threw the ball. I jumped up. I caught the ball really high. I intercepted it, and I ran it back for a touchdown. And all of a sudden, I had this crowd of kids cheering me on, and yeah, all right, let's go. And I was accepted. I was found acceptable. And it was stunning how that simple memory, and memories like that I'm sure are part of all of our lives, are memories that show either the ache we have to be received, receive me, or that authentic desire to say I belong, and how life-giving it is when I am received and when I belong. And so just acknowledge that that's part of our journey. There's an authentic need to be received, receive me, but there's also a broken neediness that sometimes makes us act out in a broken way to somehow get that sense of attention and affirmation and belonging that we were made for, but we do it in a bad way.
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4: 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So, receive me gives way to a second phrase that is the second stage in receptivity. Today I'm talking about four stages of receptivity as part of the growth in the journey we make through lives as human beings as we mature. That first stage is receive me. It's that fundamental place of being in need. And again, there's an authentic need versus a neediness. Hold on to that distinction. That's so helpful in married life. When someone says, I need this or I need this from you, there is an authentic maybe manifestation of that, but there might also be a broken or neediness. And so to be able to sort that out is very, very helpful. Okay, receive me can give way to and also begin to show up in a more mature way as I receive. And so when I say the idea that I receive, that gives a sense of saying not so much I have a capacity to receive, but that in an individual action, I am receptive. I am able to receive from you. Now, what does that actually look like? Well, it's not done out of a sense of neediness. It might be out of a sense of gratitude, acknowledgement from someone else. Hey, you did such a good job today on the basketball court. Or you did such a good job in that paper that you wrote. Or, hey, you did such a good job singing. Where you could think of 101 ways where we affirm, where we will give a compliment to a young person. And what they'll say is, I was terrible. No, I did awful. And they'll blush. They'll kind of avert their eyes. They don't know how to, what's the word, receive. There's no capacity to receive the act of being affirmed, being complimented. And that's a deficit. That's something that we ought to help foster in our kids. And honestly, hopefully it's something that we can experience in ourselves. Some of this is going to be connected to the homes we grew up in. In my home, compliments were associated with performance. And so there was affirmation and applause and positive words given to us when we came home with a report card that was high marks. If we had all A's or if we didn't have all A's, there was a question about why not. And as the courses got more difficult and the years got older, as we got older, there was still the high bar of saying, we expect you to perform. And so there was a way in which it was through performance that we received applause. And so there was a sense of saying, you've heard this said 100 ways and 100 times, I'm sure. Do you have to earn love? You know, is God's love earned? Is God's love deserved? Does God love you only because of your performance? Or does he only love you when you are acting virtuously? But as soon as you do something that is shameful, that is sinful, well, all of a sudden you move from the love of God to the wrath of God. And so that these kind of simplistic conceptions of God's love are often traced back to the environment we grew up in the sense of self we have around this idea of receptivity. And so it's a very important task, parents, that we have to help our kids begin with that act of learning how to receive. And honestly, I said that this is a stage that will often it emerges in adolescence, where they have a greater sense of self, no longer simply immersed in the family. I was no longer lying on the backyard grass, looking up at the sky, thinking, "Wow, the sky is a warm blanket over me. My parents know everything." But no, in the emergence of the ache in the heart, the sense of self, I look in the mirror and I don't like what I see, and I feel all of these hormones going crazy in me, and I've got these urges and these longings, and it's like, my parents don't know everything. Does anybody know everything? And do they know anything, right? You can go down that trail even, though that wasn't my tendency, but it was certainly a tendency out there. So the idea that I am receptive, I receive as an action, is a breakthrough. It can be a breakthrough from the neediness and the brokenness of how we relate to love and to God. And in fact, my life changed so significantly when I had the encounter with Jesus Christ in the Eucharist. Was my faith was challenged. I've given the testimony a number of times, but to bring it out again, it was in the encounter with Jesus Christ when I was there as an 18-year-old, praying in front of the Blessed Sacrament and just saying, "Jesus, if you're really there, show yourself to me. If you're really there, reveal yourself to me." That the Lord communicated to me the gift, listen now, the gift of faith, the light of faith, by which I gained the capacity to receive. And so there was an act in that moment. There was an act of receiving from the Lord, a gracious reception of Jesus making himself real to me in a whole new way. I won't say it was for the first time, but it was in a new way. There was a new depth, a new level, a new sense of personal presence, personal knowing and being known, and it was profound. And my eyes became enlightened. It's the light of faith. And so this reality of Jesus as a person who knew me, saw me, reached out, communicated to me, and he wanted to come alive in me in a way that was more intimate and personal and real. It changed the trajectory of my life. This is what Pope Benedict talks about, or he writes about in his first encyclical, God is Love, that being a Christian is not the result of believing certain things or living in accord with a certain moral code, but it's the result of an event. That's a breakthrough, a breaking in. It's not just a normal flow of happenings. It's a disruption, a breaking in, a breaking open, and there's this encounter with a person, Jesus Christ, that gives life a new horizon and a decisive direction. Remember, the word encounter has an astrophysical meaning. If a comet is moving through space in a certain line, and then it comes under the influence of the gravitational pull of the Earth because it gets so close to the Earth that it then, you can imagine, it goes across the top, and then as it passes the top of the Earth, it's caught in the gravitational pull and it gets whipped off in a whole new direction. The trajectory that comet is on is fundamentally changed. The backdrop towards which that comet is going is a fundamentally different one than the backdrop it was headed towards previously, the night sky it's looking at. That's what happens when we encounter Jesus, is the trajectory, the direction of our life decisively changes. It becomes decisive. This is the one I'm pursuing. This is the background, the new horizon of my life. That's what happened. That's what happened. That's receiving. I received Christ. When people say, when did you receive Jesus as your Lord and Savior? Well, he was given to me as Lord and Savior in my baptism. He was given to me as Lord and Savior and nurtured in me in the sacraments and prayer and all the things that I did. But that decisive encounter where he became alive to me in a fresh way, in a personal way, in an intimate way, in a relational way, where I knew and I was known, it was personal. That happened when I was 18 in front of the Blessed Sacrament. Pray for that. Pray for that kind of encounter for yourself and for your loved ones. That's the act of receiving. There were other acts of receiving that continued to grow and mature how I was seeing my life and how I was relating to my life. And so another decisive encounter with Christ happened in confession. I've shared this, but I've never shared the name of the priest. But I'm going to share the name of the priest this time. I went to confession to Father Tom Carlton. He was a priest who was assigned to St. Malachy's Church in the early 80s. And he was a very traditional priest, very conservative, very traditional. And his way of celebrating the Mass was very reverent, very devout. And he incorporated Latin. And this is, again, in the early 80s. So this was he was a bit of an outlier. Okay. And so I had had a spiritual direction appointment with him, and I said, can I go to confession? And I went into the confessional, and he heard my confession. And at the end of the confession, I was feeling pretty good. He said, I see another sin in your soul. And all of a sudden, I just went like pale and just froze. I see another sin in your soul. And I'm thinking, I didn't get excited. I was mortified. Like, what? And I'm like, Father, I'm not holding anything back. I don't know what it is. And he said, ask the Blessed Mother to intercede, to pray for you so that you'll come to know what that sin is. And so I'm like, Blessed Mother, please, Mother Mary, please help me. And as I prayed, at first I didn't get anything. And then all of a sudden, I had this flashback memory to a sin that I had committed. And it was when I was very young. It was so dumb. It was, I don't even mind saying it out loud. So my parents had purchased a Ouija board. Now, you might think today you're very clear about spiritual warfare and all this other stuff. When we were younger, that was sold in the kids' game section next to Monopoly and Operation and Yahtzee was the Ouija board. And so we had one, and we've rarely ever used it. I don't even remember using it other than this one time. And so this one time, we took it out, and we put our hands on it, and we were moving it around, and I said something inside myself that was an address to Satan, and I can remember immediately thinking this was wrong and a terrible thing to do, and so I immediately stopped, we put the game away, and I ended up getting rid of it, and I can remember going to confession the next time. And the next time I went to confession, I had the thought to confess that I had played with the Ouija board and say what I had said. And I didn't. I held back and didn't say it because I was so ashamed about what I had done that I felt this sense of block that I should not say it. And so I didn't. And then what happened? I'll tell you in a minute.
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4: 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Okay, welcome back. And so here I am, like 12 years old, had played with that Ouija board, gone to confession, and made the decision not to confess that I had played with the Ouija board. And all of a sudden, I had done something worse than what I had done with the Ouija board, which I had done out of, like, it was silly and goofy and all of that. It was objectively wrong, and it was objectively spiritually dangerous. I wasn't aware of any of that. I certainly didn't have full knowledge, certainly didn't have full will, and even if it was objectively a terrible thing, it wouldn't have risen to a level of mortal sin. But my decision not to share, willfully to hold back that sin, that was a sin. And the next time I went to confession, guess what happens? The same thing. I now am confessing my sins, and then I realize, oh, I should confess that I didn't confess the fact that I had played with the Ouija board. And I chose once again not to do that. And that decision to not share my failure to confess became a chain of failures to reveal and confess my failure to confess. Until eventually, it just faded. It faded from my conscience as something that I needed to be concerned about. And it was now 7 years, 6 years later, and the priest brings this back out and shares with me what I had done. And I was stunned. And so when he granted me absolution, it was this flood of relief. And who knows in the spiritual realm what kind of release I experienced in terms of the reception of graces that were intended for me. But that was a powerful encounter that I received. And through the act of receiving the Lord in communion, through the act of receiving the Lord in confession, through the act of receiving God's graces and blessings in prayer, in praying the rosary, in reading the scriptures, it began to develop a capacity to receive. And so I went from simple acts of receiving to the capacity to receive. So remember, we're talking about four ages and stages of receptivity that the Lord intends to grow in us. The first age is receive me. That's that infantile childhood stage that brings us into adolescence. Then we move to the second one where we begin to have the capacity to receive the actions. We make actions of receiving from others and from God. And as we begin to authentically receive from others, compliments, words of affirmation, gifts, we receive gifts from them with gratitude, nothing that we deserved or earned. And eventually we begin to develop a capacity. There's this capacity to receive, this receptivity to receive. And this is the stage where we become ready to enter our vocation. It's so fundamentally important for us to have a mature capacity to receive if we are going to fulfill the call that God has for us in our state in life, in our call to be married. So just for instance, the call for me to be married to Carrie was a capacity that I had within me that when she showed up, I was able to recognize, yes, you're the one. And it's kind of cutesy. The story is that I didn't date a lot of women. I didn't have a lot of dating relationships because it did not take long for me to discern, wait a minute, you're not the one in my heart. You're not the one for me. And so there's no reason for us to continue in a dating relationship. And so it would be more like what you would call today courting. And so, and believe it or not, the traditional concept of courting is coming back. And I I would like to say that, and I'm actually going to have on, the founder of a new form of Catholic, I don't know if you want to call it Catholic courting, helping to connect traditional-minded Catholics who are looking for compatible mates to discern, are we called to be married? And she's going to be on hopefully soon. Hopefully soon. That would be, it would be really cool if I can get her. It's called Volo Match. So Volo Match. Volo as in I do. And I will it. I do. So so I'm excited to have her on to explore that whole reality today. But so for Carrie, I first had seen her picture and heard about her from her brother that I was living with and studying with at Catholic University. And then when she came out, when I first saw her, there was definitely energy there. And when I was able to finally go out with her after having a number of conversations, we went out on a date, something inside of me, deep inside of me, was like, that was the one God planted in my heart. I was receptive to receive her because there was a capacity within me to say, yes, she's the one. So that capacity to receive was there. And so in receiving her as my bride, as my wife, there then, what? There's this immediate next step. Am I receptive to receive children lovingly from God? Right? Isn't that part of the vow? When you look at the marriage vows, one of them is, are you open to receive children from God? Are you receptive to receive from the Lord children as the Lord would grant them? And that's where you can extend the concept of receptivity to generosity. How broad is your heart? How receptive are you to receive what God has for you? Now, that being receptive to receive has great overlap and connection with the opening reference I made to He Leadeth Me, Father Walter Chiswick's book, which is all about God's providence and how God is pouring into his life all of the happenings that are part of his life. And he says in the section about humility, I need to be humble enough to receive from the Lord, even when things are looking terrible and are tragic. No, these are being poured forth from the loving hands of God. And as long as I'm trusting in him and striving to do his will, all is God's providence. And so he was receptive to receive from God. And so for Carrie and me, it was, Lord, we're receptive to receive the life and the path that you have for us. And so it just even within the path of our children, it meant several years of infertility. Despite our openness to life, we were infertile. And then through the mercy and the miracle of God's grace, we received children. But we also received a number of children that ended up not coming to birth, but ended up going home to God through miscarriage. We have more children in heaven than on earth. We have 9 children here on earth. And so we experienced infertility, multiple miscarriages. And then as children came, there was also this sense of, well, will God give us other children? And so we were open to receive a child through adoption. And so the gift of an adopted child that, again, came from the Lord. Are we that receptive to receive? And then we received a child that was born to Carrie that had significant health issues and that they continue to today. And she's in her 20s. And this is, that was another part of the journey that we had no idea that this is what the Lord would have in store for us. But were there limits around what we were receptive to receive? And so the Lord has led us on this journey. And then, okay, wait a minute now. For men, if I'm receptive to receive these children, am I receptive to receive the responsibility, the accountability, and the authority that goes with being a husband and a father? And that means to lead and provide and protect my kids. Am I receptive to receive those responsibilities, those calls, those challenges to lead and provide and protect my kids? This is something that we don't really think about. It's like, why doesn't someone write the manual? When you're approaching the altar, when you're getting married, you have no idea the types of crosses, the length of crosses, the extent of crosses, as well as gifts and joys, absolutely. The gifts and blessings, absolutely. But the crosses and the challenges that are going to come your way, that you can't write a book, because the book is, be open to whatever path the Lord has for you. And not everybody's going to have the path that Carrie and I have had to walk. And part of that path meant for me, okay, all right, so I'm going to provide for the family, but Lord, I'm going to do so in accord with the call you have for me. So I'm going to do both ministry work, but that's not going to provide financially. So I'm going to do this other work over here, this consulting work. So I'm going to have to pour my life out. But then as the kids get older, all of a sudden, this idea of what are my sources of like anxiety? Where am I anxious? Where am I a sense of concern? Where am I feeling a sense of powerlessness? Well, it's helping my kids grow and mature, helping my kids grow and flourish. Once again, no manual on this. How do I raise my kids in the faith so that they will become saints and fulfill the God-given mission that is theirs? It's like, wow, we were not equipped. We weren't taught how to do it. The Lord graces us, but Carrie and I, it's like we didn't have the workbook to go off of. It was a sense of saying, okay, how do we bring the gifts and the limits, the gifts and the skills, but the complementary gifts that we have to do the best we can to raise the kids that we've been given. And so that journey's 26 years in now, with our oldest 26, going to be 27 in September. And so there's that whole reality of being receptive to receive our kids and shepherd them through the ages and stages in their life. Just yesterday around lunchtime, I met with the kids, had the big whiteboard out, and I was like, okay, guys, what are we going to do this summer? Because it's our job, it's our vocation to form you guys to flourish as young men and women who will be responsible and accountable, and you'll recognize and live in accord with the call that is yours in the lives that you have, right? And so I've got a 13-year-old, 15-year-old, 17-year-old, 19-year-old, 21-year-old, and 23-year-old just in the house with me, listening to this. And it's like, okay, this is my call as a father to walk with them in their stages and ages in life, in their situations in need, and their challenges, to provide for them. But wait a minute. Part of providing for them is teaching them how to provide for themselves, to protect them, yeah. But part of protecting them is to help them face the challenges, the calls, the dangers that are part of living their life of faith apart from my cover. And to protect them, right? So to lead, provide, and protect them. How are they going to take active agency over their own lives? Man, where was the manual on this? But to be receptive to receive, that stage, there's so much to that stage. I'll be back in a minute. This is Dr. Tom Curran. Every Thursday on this program, I share insights from my 25 years of coaching executives through the lens of our Catholic faith. Virtue isn't weakness. Character isn't a liability. And discernment isn't just for your prayer room. It's for the boardroom. Tune in Thursdays for the Catholic Coaching Hour and download free resources at mycatholicfaith.org.
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4: Four levels and stages are, again, remember, receive me. That's the infantile stage into adolescence. Then there's the stage of receptivity that says, I receive. That's receptivity as an act, not a capacity. The third stage is, I am receptive to receive. That's that capacity we have to continue to welcome others into our lives. We welcome children. We welcome a spouse. We welcome the call that God has for us. We welcome the calls and challenges of living in this moment in history to fulfill our mission. We welcome the challenges to lead and provide and protect our families. We say yes to going out and slaying those dragons, taking the hill, fighting those spiritual battles, That's the kingdom building stuff. That's the pouring our lives out stuff, right? All of that. I'm receptive to receive it all. And I'm saying, yes, let it be done to me according to thy word. It then leads to the fourth stage. The fourth stage, it's marked by communion, union with. It's marked by an emphasis on relationships. That's the I am receptive to being received. It's not a

Lord in those things. It's a focus on meaning. It's a focus on mission in a different sense. The mission of letting the light of Christ shine forth in things that are more hidden, things that are more tender, gentle. And so this receptivity to being received is that final stage in life. It's the stage that people think of when they move to retirement, right? They move towards retirement. They're no longer trying to grow their career, but now they're shedding the daily task of going out and conquering. And it's instead, no, wait a minute. In retirement, it's these go-go years. It's spending time with my loved ones and doing things together with them. It's trusting that God will take care of us and we will enjoy the life that God has given us now, and we will look forward to that time where we are received into his hands fully, finally, completely, and forever by going through that doorway of death. That reality, that is it's a fundamental shift. It takes a kind of conversion, and it's not an easy one, and it's the one that Carrie and I are going through right now. And so as a 61-year-old that I am, Carrie is 56, we're in that stage in our lives where it's like, you know what? 6 of our 9 kids are essentially out of the house. We still have 3 in the house, but they're going to, before we know it, they're going to be quickly out of the house and on their own in college and beyond. And it's like, wait a minute, even if they're still in the home or whatever, the number of healthy years where we'll have energy and health, there's nothing guaranteed. That the next hour is not given to me. The next day is not given to me. But I've seen so many and heard of even more the people who get to this stage in life, and that all of a sudden the bad lifestyle on their physical well-being, on the stress and pressures on their physical, the physiology, it wears them down and there's some medical event. Or just out of left field, there's a medical event that disrupts the plans, the vision that the couple had for those years. And so there's a tremendous sense of saying, I need to be respectful and reverent to the body, the temple of the Holy Spirit that the Lord has given to me, and I need to pay attention to that body and live in a way that will help nurture and support healthfulness, so that I can have the energy to serve my family, my kids, and any grandchildren that God would be blessed, that God would bless me with. And so I hear this so much from the grandparents in that grandparent stage, and great grandparent stage, and great great grandparent stage. And I got to see it with my own mother-in-law. The great joy that comes in the grandparent stage is they say, "What? I'm receptive to receive the grandchildren into my home for a couple of hours, for an afternoon, for a day, and then I hand them back to the parents, and the parents take on the burdens, the anxieties, the concerns of forming and shaping. I get to lavish the love and just the communion of being together with them." And that you just hear that story again and again. Carrie and I don't know that experience yet, so we're still working our way into it. There's another dimension to this, and it's with the specter of, wait a minute, my time here on earth is not without end. They say life is a journey, not a destination. That is a false idea. It is not something that is in accord with our Catholic Christian vision of life. No, life is a journey with a destination. And if we want to live well, we want to live well in the light of the fact that we will one day end our time here on earth, and we want to be ready for that. We want to have a happy and prepared for death. But it also means, and this is something I share with my kids, I say, kids, I want you to reflect on that moment of judgment, that moment of going through the door of death. You meet the Lord in judgment, and what happens, right? And one theological theory that is in accord with our faith is the idea that the Lord Jesus is going to reveal to you who you are in his eyes. Who you are, because again, there's this the idea of your creation is not that you were created simply out of nothing, but you were created out of nothing in accord with the idea that existed in the mind, that exists in the mind of God from all eternity, of who you are. And so again,

0: because it's not an accident that you were born, when you were born, as you were born, where you were born, to do what you were born to do. No, it was God's providence. It was his design for your life, his purpose and plan for your life. That means at the end of your life, he's going to reveal to you, you know what? This is who I intended you to become. This is the saint that I intended to forge you into. This saint, this you, is ideally what you would have become if you had lived in accord perfectly with the ideal that I had for your life. And this is what I would have had you do. So this is the saint that I would have you be. This is the mission I would have you accomplish. And that becomes the backdrop. That becomes the tool of evaluating who you actually became and what you actually did. You stop and think about that. Wow. Let's just make it simple. There will be a gap. There will be a distance between the one I became and who he intended me to become and the life I lived and the life he intended me to live. But knowing that that's true, I don't have to just throw up my hands and say, I give up. No. What I can do is press in on the Lord and say, Lord, in the time that remains, I plead with you to give me the grace to become ever more fully, ever more perfectly, the one that you intended me to be. And if there are gaps that I can discern between what I've done and what you've intended me to do, give me the grace to do that. Lord, I beg you to give me the grace to live a life that is fully manifesting the call that you have for me. That's what we can do. And then pray to be receptive, to be received into that call. For me, this meant what I would call a gracious disruption. So you've heard me share the story about Carrie and me taking several days, this would have been 2 years ago now, to come down to Boise, not knowing that we were going to end up moving here. But as I was turning 60 and she was turning 55 and it was 30 years of married life, it became important for us to step aside from our ordinary flow of life, which had been so full and so busy and so poured out, to stop and ponder, what will we do during the next stage? What will we do during this next phase of our life? And Carrie had that insight to be able to say, wait a minute, are we fulfilling all that God has for us? And how will our lives look different as we move towards a life where we're not simply pouring out because we have 9 kids at home? No, we have 8 kids at home. No, we have 7 kids at home. No, we have 6, 5, 4, 3 kids at home. And it's going by so fast. We don't want to be caught off guard and make trade-offs where we're trading precious years of healthy time, or even honestly, spending years when we're still young enough to regain a strength and health and vigor while we still can. And that's such a strange way of talking about it, because in my whole life, being involved in athletics meant getting stronger. How do I improve? Or how do I recover from an injury to get back to the place I was and then even get better? And now it's, how do I slow down the loss of muscle mass? How do I slow down the loss of vigor and health and capability? Such a different stage. And am I receptive to being received into that? So we, in coming away, we prayed, and the Lord ended up providing a gracious disruption of our lives. And for me, that ended up turning into the Camino. And the walking of the Camino 2 years ago was truly a transformative change in my life that has led to a number of these shifts where we ended up moving here and now moving into this next stage where our focus is on the Lord. And Lord, how do we serve you well? And Lord, how do we live a 10 gold coin life? Right, that phrase, a 10x life, how do I give back a tenfold return for the gold coin of the life that God has given to me? And I love that vision from Luke chapter 19, right, or Matthew chapter 25. You have the parable of the nobleman who goes off and gives to his servants 1 gold coin. And then he comes back and he says, what did you do with them? And obviously we always say, I don't want to be the one that buries the talent, that buries the gold coin. Yeah, but why would we settle for that? Why don't we say, I want to be the one that gives a 10 gold coin life in return? So that's been my prayer. Lord, I want to live a 10 gold coin life. But it's not about building a bigger ministry or a new apostolate. No, it's about being holy and fulfilling that call as God has given it to me. So pray that prayer. Pray that prayer. Lord, I want to live well the time that remains. Lord, I want to live well and face you, becoming the saint you intended me to be and to fulfill that mission that you have for me. And Lord, if it be your will and to the extent that it's possible, Lord, I want a 10 gold coin life. Lord, that's my desire. Grant me that desire. Lead me, Lord. Lead me, Lord. I am receptive to being received into a 10 gold coin life. Let that be your prayer in that stage of your life. There's the journey. There's that journey through life from the standpoint of receptivity. Thank you, Father Noonan.
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4: This is an EWTN Newslink. I'm Teresa Tomio from Catholic Connection. Archbishop John Charles Wester of Santa Fe, New Mexico, urging continued international efforts toward nuclear disarmament in a speech yesterday to a nonpartisan policy organization of arms control proponents. The bishop saying there is no such thing as a just nuclear war. He spoke in a live video address to those gathered for the annual meeting of the Arms Control Association at the National Press Club in Washington, D.C. The association encourages non-proliferation and disarmament efforts for nuclear, chemical, biological, and other weapons, the organization says, that pose dangers to humanity. In the address, the bishop also quoted extensively from papal writings and speeches from recent popes. For more news with a Catholic perspective, visit EWTNnews.com. I'm Teresa Tomio, and Call to Communion with Dr. David Anders starts now.
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8: Hey, everybody. Welcome again to Call to Communion. 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And, of course, you can always send us an email. ctc@ewtn.com is the address. All right, Pedro Aquiles, our producer on the JOB. Matt Kabinsky handling the phone screening. Ace McKay is on social media. I'm Tom Price along with Dr. David Anders.
3: Tom, how are you today?
8: I am well. How are you?
3: I'm doing decent, thank you.
8: Going to lead off today with an interesting email. This is from Phil, who says, what is Newman's primacy of truth to the nature of conscience? This is pretty a deep dive here on this one.
3: Right. So, you know, I know Newman a bit. I know his philosophy a bit. The way you're using the vocabulary, you may have a technical meaning in mind that I don't understand. I mean,
8: okay.
3: The primacy of truth is something that is common to all Catholic epistemology, right? I mean, Catholic epistemology in general, whether it's Newman's or Thomas's or whatnot, is philosophically realist, meaning that Catholic philosophers tend to think that humans can get a real purchase on reality using their senses and their reason, and at the end of the day, truth has not only an epistemic but a kind of moral claim on us, so that when you encounter something that you know to be true, well, like, you have to arrange your life, your reality, your view of the world accordingly, right? Newman also has a very high doctrine of the primacy of conscience, and he famously called conscience the aboriginal vicar of Christ, and said that if he had to make toasts in religion, that he would toast conscience first and the Pope second, meaning that even if the Pope commands you to do something contrary to conscience, the Catholic thing to do is to obey conscience and not obey the Pope, right? But we need to qualify that Catholic theology also goes on to say that you have a moral obligation to inform your conscience. And so you can't, if you don't know the right thing to do, you can't plead ignorance as an excuse if you haven't actually tried to find out the right thing to do, right? If you keep yourself deliberately in the dark about your moral responsibility, you're not let off the hook. But if you've made a genuine effort to make a prudent choice and discern the right thing, you can be mistaken in your judgment, but be morally blameless because you were trying to do the right thing.
8: Okay. Thanks so much for that, Phil. Calls are coming in right now at 833-288-EWTN. Call or text 833-288-3986. While we're on a deep dive, David, here's a deep dive from Edward. How strong is the argument of the incoherence of nihilism in proving the existence of God?
3: Yeah, thanks. I don't think it would be strong at all.
8: Really?
3: No. Yeah, I mean, first of all, I don't know that nihilism is incoherent. Right. I mean, it might be, but I mean, you have to make the case that nihilism is incoherent. But let's just assume for the sake of argument that you establish that it is incoherent to be a nihilist. You cannot be a nihilist, right? That's philosophically a non-starter. Well, there's a lot of ways to account for the non-absurdity of the world or for human life other than Christian theism. I'm not saying those ways are correct. I'm just saying that you have to do some more work to arrive at monotheism as a metaphysical account of reality. Just saying, here's an explanation that doesn't work, doesn't automatically prove that some other explanation is true.
8: Okay. Edward, thanks so much for your email. And here's one from Sharon. She says, it seems clear that the Holy Spirit is not only in the Catholic Church, but moves and works in other Christian denominations as well. Therefore, how can we say there is a need for a united church?
3: Okay, thanks. I really appreciate the question. So first of all, to the statement, it seems clear that, I'm not going to straight up disagree with you, but I want to attach some qualifiers to that, because there are quite a few Christian denominations and Christian movements and traditions that claim the presence of the Holy Spirit and that identify the Holy Spirit's activity with some very specific phenomena that I think are far from clearly supernatural or spiritual, right? And I think in particular about the contemporary Pentecostal prophecy movement, where, say, every election cycle or so, a bunch of very prominent Pentecostal leaders get up and tell you exactly what God has declared is going to happen on election day, and then, 3 months later are eating crow. Right, and if you listen to the apologists within those traditions, they'll tell you that the presence of the Spirit in their midst manifests principally in things like the gift of prophecy. Well, I fail to be convinced, basically, that they that is legitimate. Okay. Yeah. Now, as a Catholic, I think that the way in which I should most look for the Spirit's activity is in the transformation of life to imitate the virtues of Christ. Some of those same self-proclaimed prophets are conspicuously lacking in those virtues, in particular humility. And so, you know, the Holy Spirit may be active in areas outside the Catholic faith, but to the statement, it seems clear that. I think we need to, first of all, establish what the criteria are for identifying the Spirit's activity. Now, to the question, what need is there then of a united church? I think I've already implied the answer. So let's take some of those traditions that I just criticized. I will grant you that it is entirely possible that the Holy Spirit may be present in some of those churches and individuals in an unseen way, bringing people to holiness and to humility and love and charity and so forth. But the very fact that they often get the criteria wrong is one of the reasons why we need an objective authority that can define the contours of Christian faith so we don't make those kinds of mistakes in the public sphere.
8: Sharon, thanks so much for your email. In a moment, we'll get to the phones. We'll talk with Candace in Texas. 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
8: It's Called to Communion with Dr. David Andrews here on EWTN. 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Kind of a big day around here, David. It was this day, 26 years ago in the year 2000, that our friend Father Anthony Mary Stelton was ordained. So we are celebrating his ordination.
3: That rocks. You said 2000?
8: Yeah.
3: 2000. Okay. So I've known him for most of his priesthood. He got ordained 3 years before I came into the church then.
8: He is just a happy guy. He's always smiling.
3: Yes, he is. Yes, he is. We enjoy him a lot.
8: Yeah. So, Father Anthony, if you're listening to us, congratulations from David and I and from everybody here at the network. We love you, and we thank you so much for saying yes to the call of God. Fantastic. All right, if you're ready now, let's go to the phones at 833-288-EWTN, beginning with Candace in Eagle Pass, Texas, listening to us on the EWTN app. Hello, Candace. What's on your mind today?
18: Yes, thank you for taking my call. I have a question. I have a friend that lives out of state, and her brother, he's Catholic. He's supposed to be Catholic. And he has a drinking problem, and he goes to Mass and takes communion every day just to drink the wine. If you're supposed to be asking for repentance for your sins and turn away from your sins, how is it that you keep doing the same thing after you take communion. That was one of my things whenever, because I'm currently thinking about becoming Catholic. But if you don't turn away from your sins and you keep doing the same thing over and over again, how is God going to forgive you for that? And what are you supposed to do? How am I supposed to process that in my mind?
3: Yeah, thanks. I really appreciate the question. That's a fantastic question. And in Catholic theology, it's important to recognize that we think that God gave us the church and the sacraments to help us grow in holiness. They are not magic, and they do not work on us automatically. All right? They're efficacious, they're valid automatically once the priest says the words of consecration or says the words of absolution or what have you. But our ability to take that grace and interiorize it so that it changes us absolutely depends on our cooperation. And my cooperation involves more than just going to church and receiving the consecrated species, right? That's not what we mean by cooperation. It means that I have to inwardly embrace the meaning of the sacrament and apply it to my life. So take confession, for example. For confession to be effective, for it to really make a change in my life, I have to be genuinely contrite. What does that mean? Contrition is not the same thing as guilt. It's not just the same thing as, you know, I'm sorry I did that, right? I mean, you can be sorry you did a lot of things, but be perfectly willing to do them again if you think you won't get caught the next time around, right? So contrition means you really regard what you did as a kind of profound mistake, and you've made a purpose of amendment to not do it again, right? That's really your disposition. Like, I'm doggone it, I'm going to do whatever is within me to not do this thing again. If I'm going to communion, well, communion is a participation in the sacrifice of Christ. For me to properly receive that, I've got to orient my life so that I'm trying to imitate Jesus' self-sacrifice. I want to make myself a sacrifice for the love of others, for the love of God, die to myself, die with Christ, rise again with him. That's got to become my controlling idea in life. Like, I am after holiness. If you don't bring that disposition to your participation in the sacraments, they're not going to change you. They're not going to change you. Now, you know, for someone who finds themselves maybe wanting to change and they keep falling into the same thing over and over again and they say, well, I've got this desire, but nothing's happening, a little bit more work is required. The first thing you have to do is, you know, in the act of contrition, we talk about avoiding whatever leads me to sin. So we have to kind of dig down and say, what are the occasions of sin that make me do this thing? You know, so if I have a drinking problem, for example, and let's say like your friend's brother, who for him taking the precious blood is actually a stumbling block because of the smell and the taste of alcohol. That kind of kicks off his alcoholism. Well, for him, I think rule number one would be, I'm going to make an amendment to my life so that if I'm going to go to communion, I'm just going to take the consecrated host. I'm not going to partake of the chalice because it's a stumbling block for me.
10: Right, right.
3: I'm just not going to do that. You know, if I driving down this street puts me near the bar I used to hang out with my buddies, I'm not going to go to that bar. If I can't go to sports bars anymore, I'm not going to go to sports bars anymore. You know, whatever the occasion is that triggers the temptation, I'm going to eliminate that from my life because once the temptation kicks in, I'm done. Right? I mean, willpower only lasts so long. I got to do more creative work. I've got to set up a system in my life. This is why monasticism developed. The reason we have monasteries is because there were individuals that said, I'm not strong enough to do this on my own. I need a community around me. I need a rule of life around me. You know, if I spend my day getting up in the morning and praying scripture and working, you know, in a community of other men or other women, and I go to chapter meetings every week where I listen to correction and my brothers get to tell me, you know, what they see in me that needs fixing and encourage me when I need encouragement, that's an environment where I'm going to, like, for me or for whoever is called to monastic life, they go, that's the form of life I need to get holy. Now, somebody else might say, well, monasticism is not for me, but, you know, maybe I have a problem with, I don't think I can live a chaste life, so I got to get married, right? I mean, that's the form of life that's going to facilitate holiness for me. And then when my wife and I start having kids, I, you know, give my life to help my family. That's a lot of sacrifice. That's going to kind of force me to search for virtue, to dig deep and to make sacrifices for other people. That's kind of the process of growing in holiness. So these are the sorts of things that you have to engage in your life. Just mechanically showing up to the sacraments will not get the job done.
8: Candace, is that helpful for you?
18: Yes, I was just trying to figure out why go to take communion if you're just going to go back and do the same thing again and keep asking over and over again.
3: Well, the church says you should not do that, right? I mean, and you're absolutely right that if you have if one does not have a willingness to amend one's life, then to go to communion is actually worse than not going to communion. Sacred Scripture says that. Going to communion can harm you if you go superstitiously.
8: Yeah, and there's also the whole 12-step program. You know, he may be in denial. He may not think that he has a drinking problem.
3: Yep.
8: Who knows?
3: Right. And which is why one of the virtues that we have to develop is docility. That is the willingness to take instruction. When people around us see there's a problem, they go, dude, there's a problem. Not being proud and going, oh, you know, I better listen to these people who see what I don't see.
8: Happened to a friend of mine. Candace, thank you so much for your call. Happened to a friend of mine back in L.A. many years ago. He had a cocaine problem. And somebody from his company, they said, you need to clean this up, like, right now. And, you know, if you're in denial about it, well, then we have to make a staff change.
3: Right.
8: If you're not in denial about it and you agree, then we have a program for you and we'll pay for it. And he said, let's go.
3: Oh, fantastic.
8: So, yeah, that story had a happy ending. Call to Communion here on EWTN. We have a line open for you at 833-288-EWTN. That's 833-288-3986. You can call us or text us. Todd in Colorado did text us. He's listening on Sirius XM channel 130. Todd says, my question is about Genesis 2:17. But you must not eat from the tree of the knowledge of good and evil, for when you eat from it, you will certainly die. So presumably Eve didn't have knowledge about good and evil if she wasn't supposed to eat from that tree. So how was she supposed to know the serpent was evil and that his temptations were wrong? God was calling her to be obedient, which is understandable, but the sin and entire fall of humanity is blamed on this one act. How was Eve to know better if she hadn't eaten from the tree?
3: Yeah, thank you so much. So I think there may be a misunderstanding about what is actually implied by the knowledge of good and evil. I don't think it means that without eating the tree, you won't know how to resist a temptation. I think it means the knowledge, the experiential knowledge of good and evil, right? The desire to adjudicate for oneself what's good and evil. You know, like we see this all the time in teenagers. You know, the parent says, you know, don't do this thing, it will hurt you. And the teenager's attitude is, well, you know, I'm going to find out for myself.
8: Uh-huh.
3: And then 15 years later, they go, Mom, Dad, you were right. That hurt me. You know, I wish I had listened to you. You know, that's the kind of knowledge that we're talking about. The knowledge of, I want to test for myself what's good and evil, mm-hmm. and have independent experiential knowledge of those terms, right? Eve clearly knew enough to feel guilty when and to blame other people when she got caught. So she understood that there was a divine command that she was disobeying. I don't know that she necessarily was supposed to recognize the serpent himself as intrinsically evil. In ancient Near Eastern cultures, serpents were often a symbol of new life. And so I think the symbolism within its context is, all right, this is something that seems life-giving, right? Not something that's, you know, mm-hmm. coming with fangs and horns and red skin and a flaming pitchfork, right? No, but
8: right.
3: this is an attractive proposition, right? But there's a reason for me to resist this.
8: Appreciate your text. And if you would like to text us, you can do it right now, 833-288-EWTN. That's 833-288-3986. Let us go to Rob. Rob is in Grand Rapids, Michigan, listening on the great Holy Family Radio. Hey there, Rob. What's on your mind today?
10: Yes, I am not Catholic, and I was talking to a friend of mine about how the Bible says confess and repent your sins, and I thought that repentance was a work, and he said he didn't look at that as a work. I just wondered your feelings on that.
3: Yeah, thank you. I really appreciate the question. So when Christians try to define, you know, what constitutes a work, is this thing a work, is that thing a work, usually they're operating in the framework that says I'm saved by grace and I'm not saved by works. And of course, in the Reformation, Martin Luther, understood a work to be anything that required my moral effort. If my cooperation was elicited, then Luther thought, well, that's a work, okay? And in the Calvinist tradition, that emphasis on my cooperation being a work was so heavy that they thought that even the act of faith itself was something that God did within you, not something you produced on your own, right? The technical term for that is monergism, that God works the work of salvation in the soul from start to finish, and the human being does not cooperate. It's something that happens in spite of your will, not something that happens with your cooperation. I'm a Catholic, and from a Catholic perspective, that whole way of thinking just misses the point of St. Paul's letter. All right, when Paul says that we're saved by grace and not by works, he actually, if you read the whole sentence, he says we're saved by faith and not by works of the law.
14: Mm.
3: And the Greek there is ergo nomu, Greek's works of the law. But in context, the question that Paul is answering is not the question Luther was answering. Paul wants to know, what is the relationship of Gentiles to the Jewish law, the law of Moses, those things that previously differentiated Jew from Gentile, in particular circumcision, dietary laws, the Jewish calendar? These are the sorts of things that he has in mind when he talks about works of the law. He's not saying that Christians are not saved through moral effort or moral cooperation. In fact, he says quite the contrary. In Paul's theology, when you have faith in Christ, you receive the gift of the Holy Spirit, God renovates your heart, and because his love is poured into your heart and the fruits of the Spirit are manifest in your life, you are then able to fulfill what he calls not the ergo nomu, the works of the law, but the dikaiotomatu nomu, or the righteous requirements of the law. It is these things, the love of God and the love of neighbor principally, obedience to which merits salvation. He says that explicitly, Romans 2:13. He says, not hearing the law, it's obeying the law by which we will be justified. And so, within the language of St. Paul, giving alms is not a quote-unquote work of the law. Praying is not a quote-unquote work of the law. Repentance is not a quote-unquote work of the law. Showing patience and kindness and love is not a work of the law. Fasting and asceticism and denying myself is not a work of the law. All of these things are things that the Spirit works within us to change our character, right? Works of the law are, you know, keeping Jewish Sabbath, circumcising my kids, avoiding pork. These kinds of things are the works of the law that don't justify.
8: Okay. Is that helpful for you, Rob?
10: Yes, thank you.
8: We appreciate your phone call. Glad that you're listening to us in Grand Rapids on the great Holy Family Radio. In a moment, we're going to come back and take some more of your phone calls. 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You folks is a 1 and then 205-271-2985. 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In a moment, we'll get back to those phones. We'll also try to squeeze in an email from Robert and one from Armand. I think both those are fascinating. Lots more straight ahead on this Wednesday edition of Call to Communion here on EWTN. 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
3: To ask, why should I pray, is the same as asking, why should I raise my mind and heart to God, since that's what prayer is. 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
8: 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Here's that question now from Armand, who says, was the resurrected flesh of Jesus really assumed into the eternal Trinity on the Ascension? Did God then decide to change or alter his inner being? I mean, the incarnation is a historic event after all, right?
9: Yeah, thank you. So the doctrine of the Ascension is not that the humanity of Christ somehow melded into the Blessed Trinity and ceased to have its substantial nature qua human. That's not the Catholic doctrine at all. It reminds me of that scene from the end of The Dark Crystal. Do you remember The Dark Crystal, Tom? And the Skeksis and the Mystics, you know, meld together and form this tertium quid, you know, this sort of celestial being of light made out of two other substances that come together into one. You remember that from the end of the movie?
8: I never saw it. I'll be honest.
9: You missed out one of the great works of puppetry animation, right? That's not what's going on. Okay. That's not what's going on. So the doctrine of the Incarnation is that the second person of the Trinity assumes a human nature without confusion. The two natures are not confused. They don't become a third thing. They maintain their distinction as natures, but they are not united in the person. And that's why we use the word hypostatic union, because the hypostasis there refers to the person. And the hypostatic union does not cease at the ascension of Christ. So the ascension is not into is some sort of ontological union with the Blessed Trinity that dissolves the humanity. It literally means going up. Literally, it's altitude. Jesus is gaining altitude through the atmosphere. Now, what happens when he, you know, makes it through the stratosphere? Who knows, right? So, I mean, I don't know where in space and time the resurrected body of Jesus is now at the right hand of the Father. That doesn't tell me much. Now, you know, to show you, this isn't a doctrine, but I'm going to depict what Catholic medieval imagination would have held to show you what we mean about the, you know, the distinction of the natures within the person. So there was a belief, of course, this is not a true belief, it's not a Catholic doctrine, it's just a common opinion, that back when you had a geocentric cosmology and the Earth was thought to be at the center of the solar system, that as you, you know, traversed your way out through the celestial spheres, if you, when you went out past the furthest sphere, you entered a realm called the Empyrean heaven. And many people thought that that's where the saints were, and that's where the ascended body of Christ and the assumed body of the Blessed Virgin would be. So, you know, in imagination, they weren't imagining Jesus as sort of, you know, melding into some God stuff, but literally just, you know, traveling out beyond the, you know, someplace out past Pluto, right?
10: Wow.
9: Now we know that cosmology's wrong.
10: Yeah, yeah.
9: You know, we're not geocentrists, and we don't think the world is surrounded by spheres beyond which there's the Empyrean. I just tell the story to illustrate to you the way in which the Catholic doctrine is very different from the way you depicted it.
8: Appreciate that. Thanks so much for your call. And by the way, you mentioned a movie there, The Dark Crystal.
9: Yeah.
8: And yesterday, you mentioned the movie Master and Commander, the Russell Crowe movie.
9: Did you guys watch it?
8: We watched it along with a priest and a seminarian.
9: What did you think?
8: Loved it.
9: Isn't that a fabulous
8: film?
9: And
8: the guys loved it, too.
9: Yeah.
8: Not so much about action, but really about moral questions. And
9: it's about moral questions, about character, about leadership. And there's a pretty good bit of action, particularly.
8: Well, yeah, there was. Yeah. There was indeed. Call to Communion here on EWTN. Here's an email that we received. Oh, let's see. This is from Let me get to a text that just came in a moment ago. Dr. Anders, how do you answer someone who says, why do I need to be a Catholic? I'm a believer, and I belong to a church. Is that indifferentism, and how do we answer?
9: Yeah, thanks. I really appreciate the question. So, you know, in the New Testament, they belong to a church, they're fine, was not the disposition at all, right?
8: No.
9: I mean, most of St. Paul's letters are written to churches that he thinks are wrong about something.
8: Yeah.
9: And sometimes they're wrong because they've broken with the universal practice of the church. So in 1 Corinthians 11, for example, he says, if anyone wants to be contentious about what I've written, know that we have no other practice, we the apostles, nor do the churches of God. Meaning, you guys are an outlier. You should get on board with what the rest of Christendom is doing, right? In Acts chapter 16, Acts 15, there is a debate about whether or not the Jewish law should be imposed on Gentiles. Now, if you took this denominationalist attitude, you would have, we'd have the churches of the Jewish law imposed on Gentiles, and we'd have the churches of the Jewish law not imposed on Gentiles. And we'd all go our happy way, and we'd have, you know, barbecues on Sunday afternoon and then play Little League together, right? but no, that's not the attitude that the church took. The church said, no, there is a normative practice decided on by the apostles and the Holy Spirit, and we're going to send out authoritative letters to all the churches and say, you've got to get on board. This is the way that you have to do it. This is the way that you have to do it. And so that's not the view of the New Testament, right? And the reason why is that the differences between Christian denominations are substantive, and they matter. And they matter. Now, the view that they don't matter, that Christian denominations are just so many flavors of ice cream, that is an extremely modern view in the history of Christianity. It's clearly not the Catholic view. It's not the early Protestant view.
8: Did not the Freemasons take that up?
9: Freemasons did. They did. They took that up. They extended it beyond Christian denominations just to religion in general.
8: Oh, wow.
9: Right? The first place I see denominationalism as an ideology, saying, you know, you don't have to agree on matters of Christian doctrine, is in the 18th century with the first great awakening, the evangelical awakenings. And it flows out of evangelical spirituality of the new birth, the doctrine of regeneration through personal conversion. And they foregrounded that spirituality so much that guys like Jonathan Edwards, when they would preach and they would elicit conversions from people in different denominations, drew the conclusion, well, obviously God is at work in these different denominations, so he must not care about these differences, so neither should we. Now, there are a lot of faults in that reasoning. One of them was to equate the fact of being able to psychologically manipulate a quote-unquote conversion experience out of someone, to equate that with the action of the Holy Spirit. And that was a very naive assumption, yeah, and an unbiblical one, right? But that was the view. And so eventually it was just like, well, I guess some denominations don't matter. But they mattered. They mattered in the New Testament, and they mattered throughout most of Christian history. And the kinds of things that Christians had traditionally disagree on make a difference in the way you live your Christian life. In the 16th century, John Calvin was adamant that other Protestants should agree with him about the nature of Christ's presence in the Eucharist, believing that if they got that question wrong, they could not be saved. Now, most Protestants today wouldn't hold that. They would say, well, you hold all kinds of things about the Eucharist. It doesn't really matter. How do they know it doesn't matter? Their own founders thought it mattered. They thought it mattered enough to not make common fellowship with people that disagreed. Now, you know, on moral issues, plenty of differences that make a substantive difference. There are lots of Christian churches that would hold that, say, abortion is a matter that is perhaps indifferent, or it worst something that kind of an unfortunate thing that maybe a woman would have to decide for herself in a case of urgency, but that ultimately, say, an unborn child is not fully human in some compelling sense that would require one to decide against abortion. Whether or not to abort your child is not a matter indifferent. You know, the Catholic Church says, no, that is a do or die issue. Like, yeah, that is an absolutely grave issue. Okay, that makes a difference in how you live your life. Catholic Church says you can't divorce your wife. Period. End of paragraph. I mean, you can't divorce and remarry, I should qualify.
8: Okay.
9: You can't divorce your wife and then just casually remarry. You just can't do that, right? God said, what I've joined together, man's not going to separate. Marriage is indissoluble. It's for life. Lots of Christian denominations take the view, well, you know, if your third and fourth marriage didn't work out, let's pray the fifth one lasts. I'm just being honest.
8: No, yeah.
9: How many women you marry makes a substantive difference in your life. Should I contracept in marriage? That's a huge lifestyle distinction, right? And some churches say it doesn't matter. Some say it does matter. Well, how you answer these questions makes a big difference in how you worship, how you understand your relationship to the world, how you understand your moral life, how you understand your marriage. Does my private interpretation of the Bible trump natural science? Lots of fundamentalists say yes. Catholics say no. Makes a huge difference in how you relate to the modern world, right? So these are reasons why, the compelling reasons why, we should care about the question of Christian denominations.
8: Appreciate your text. It is called Communion here on EWTN. In a moment, we'll get to Scott in Arizona. First of all, let me tell you about one of our wonderful weekday programs, Catholic Connection, with our friend Teresa Tomeo. You'll hear it tomorrow morning at 9 a.m. Eastern here on EWTN Radio. On our next program, Cultural Connections with Father Mitch. He'll be connecting quite a few dots for you. Also, Father Peter John Cameron, one of the Dominican friars of the province of St. Joseph, talking about the upcoming fourth annual Dominican Rosary Pilgrimage. It's a full day of prayer, preaching, Eucharistic adoration, confessions, and devotion to Our Lady, hosted there by the Dominican friars of the province of St. Joseph. Find out all about that tomorrow morning, 9 a.m. Eastern, right here on EWTN Radio, Catholic Connection with Teresa Tomeo. All right, let's go to Scott now in Arizona, listening on Sirius XM, channel 130. Hey there, Scott, what's on your mind today?
10: Hi, thank you, Dr. I wanted to first say thank you. Last night I was listening quite late, and you had clarified one of the facets of or purpose of the putting the Bible together, the canon of the Bible, in a universal light. And it was really, I went to bed just overjoyed last night, understanding a little more about that, because a caller had called and asked about the a different Bible. It was, I can't remember, the Ethiopian Bible, I think.
8: Yes,
10: that's what it was.
8: Yes.
10: And you clarified that. Thank you very much.
9: Oh, great.
10: Anyway.
9: Thank you.
10: So a question I had is, I was talking to a friend the other day, and he had said something about the Catholic Church, and there's no need for priests after the Levitical priesthood ended. And I had to do some research before I called, and I just wanted to get some deeper understanding as to the Levitical priesthood and the sacrificing atonement for animals. From what I came across, said that, you know, they weren't really fully, it didn't really fully cover their sins. So a better priesthood was obviously in order, Jesus from the order of Melchizedek. So I was just hoping maybe you could touch on that a little bit, and so, because I'm getting ready to give him a call.
9: Yeah, thanks. I really appreciate the question. So someone who says that the incarnation of Christ or the death of Christ makes priesthood as such unnecessary is contradicting the direct doctrine of sacred scripture, which says that the church will consist of a kingdom of priests. So whatever priests do, we can get to that in a minute, there is absolutely a priestly character to Christian life that is essential to our Christian identity. So there it is in Scripture. I'm looking at 1 Peter chapter 2, verse 9. Boom. Yeah. Priests exist. Okay. St. Paul obviously understood himself to be in possession of a kind of priesthood that was more than the baptismal priesthood of all believers. In Romans chapter 15, verse 16, he speaks about a specific ministry that Christ gave him, a priestly duty that he had. Now, the priestly duty that Paul has in view is that he was going to gather up Gentiles, to present them to God as an offering. Do what? That's what he says. That his job as a priest, and that, now this is, we get into what the nature of a priest is. A priest is a person who is appointed to offer sacrifice. St. Paul says that his job as a priest was to offer the sacrifice of the Gentiles in an intercessory way. That's his job, right? Now let's flesh that out a little bit. In Romans chapter 12, he exhorts those very same Gentiles, offer your bodies as living sacrifices. This is your spiritual act of worship. So sacrifice is essential to the nature of the Christian life, but rather than offering the sacrifice of goats and bulls, we offer ourselves. And St. Paul's job was to curate that as a kind of high priest, as it were, not the high priest, but, you know, superior, that, you know, we're sort of subordinate to that, to sort of curate that and teach Gentiles and configure Gentiles so that they could make an offering of themselves. So sacrifice and worship and priestly character are essential to Christian vocation according to the teaching of the New Testament. Now, to go a bit farther, Paul connects this to liturgy in the book of 1 Corinthians. And he discusses the Eucharist as a participation in the sacrifice of Christ. So we begin to see, okay, if Christians are to offer themselves, Paul's priestly work is to configure that to set us up as an offering. We are the sacrifice here. And that somehow that we connect to Jesus' sacrifice through the Eucharistic elements. And then we go back to the words of institution in the Synoptic Gospels, and Christ talks about the Eucharist using the language of the institution of the Mosaic Covenant from Mount Sinai, when Moses makes an animal sacrifice and says, this is the blood of the covenant, and he sprinkles it on the people. And Christ speaks about the Eucharistic elements as this is the cup of the chalice of the new covenant in my blood. And so now we're connecting the sacrifice of Christ to the Passover ritual, evoking the sacrifice of Moses on Mount Sinai that established the first covenant, or at least the Mosaic covenant. So the connection to liturgy, the connection to the Old Testament sacrificial system, but in a fulfilled and allegorical way, the connection to the sacrifice of Christ, and the connection to the sacrifice of our own lives, with explicit language about the apostolic office being involved in a very direct way in organizing and orchestrating and curating this so that their job is to stand in a priestly relationship to the people of God. So it's all in there, buddy.
11: Yeah.
9: Now, it's radically transformed from the nature of Levitical sacrifice. And when you go back and you read the Old Testament and you study the sacrificial system, it's clear that the primary category in view there is ritual purity. And the nation of Israel had rules for itself in view of the fact that God promised to make himself present to the people of Israel. And the rule was that you had to be clean. You had to be clean. And not just morally clean, but ritually clean. So things like you can't touch a dead body, right? You can't eat certain kinds of foods. You can't intermarry with Canaanites. If you were unclean, you absolutely could not come into contact with what was holy. But holy here isn't a moral

0: hearts and bodies, everything that would contaminate flesh or spirit out of reverence for God, purify those things. And impurity now is a moral category. And so we've eliminated the need for Levitical ritual because we've eliminated that whole purity system of cultic purity and animal sacrifice. We've replaced it with this dynamism of the inner sacrifice of Christ giving himself in love that now becomes the pattern of Christian life, where we offer ourselves along with him, and we connect as the people of God through the Eucharistic species, which is the form of Christ's sacrifice presented to us today in ritual.
1: Scott, is that helpful for you?
2: Well, that's a lot for my spiritual digestive system, that's for sure. So that was beautiful. That really just summed it all up, is to, you know, again, the new covenant, I think, but ties together beautifully. I do have one quick question as far as the Levitical priest really was the one that were only able to enter the temple and atone for the sins, correct? And that was
0: So it was the high priest alone could go in on the Day of Atonement. And the whole book of Hebrews in the New Testament is about how Christ supersedes all of that. And Christ is the real high priest who enters once for all, forever, into the altar of heaven in the presence of God, and ever lives to make intercession for the church. So his one act of sacrifice on the cross establishes him forever as the great high priest, in view of whose intercession we can enter into the presence of God.
1: Scott, thanks so much for your call from Arizona. That is indeed an awful lot to unpack. If you want to check out the recording of today's program, go to EWTN.com/listen. Pedro will have that posted for you in a couple of hours or so. EWTN.com/listen. It's also on our YouTube channel, so you can check it out there as well. Call to Communion in progress here on EWTN. We got an email from Omar who says, God told Ishmael that he would make of him a great nation. Would this be Arabs? And is Muhammad descendant of Ishmael? And how can we say that Muhammad was a false prophet?
0: Yeah, thanks. I appreciate the question. So whether or not Arab peoples are descended from Ishmael, that is clearly part of the Quranic Arabic self-understanding. And that's the position that Arab Muslims put forth, that they are descended from Ishmael. I don't know that you can verify that historically or genetically, right? I mean, there's a category of people in the Old Testament called Ishmaelites. Whether or not you can connect ancient Ishmaelites to modern Arab peoples, that's another question, right?
1: Okay.
0: And that's not necessarily a Catholic doctrine. I mean, there's nothing in Scripture that would suggest that.
1: Mm-hmm.
0: Nothing in Catholic history that demands that. I mean, that's a historical and an anthropological question, but it is part of Muslim self-understanding, rightly or wrongly. How could one say that Muhammad is a false prophet? Well, if one believes Muhammad to be a false prophet, right? I mean, that's very clear. I mean, lots of people claim to speak for God. They're clearly not all right. The Catholic Church clearly does not regard Muhammad as a prophet. They might use the term in an honorific way when talking to Muslims out of respect for their tradition.
1: But
0: it's clearly not the belief of the Catholic Church that Muhammad speaks in an authoritative way for God, because, right, we're Catholics, we're not Muslims.
1: Right. Omar, thanks so much for your email. We'll probably close with this one from Donald, who says, I am a revert to the faith, and I'm very eager to evangelize my Protestant in-laws. My fiancé says I am too eager. How can I strike the right balance with this?
0: You're too eager. Yeah, I'm just telling you right now, you're too eager. If you have a Protestant fiancé, or if you have a fiancé who has Protestant parents, and you are just entering into marriage, here is my advice. Focus on being a good son-in-law, not a Catholic son-in-law, because the point of Catholicism is to make you good. If Catholicism makes you obnoxious, it's not doing what it's supposed to do in you, right? Your in-laws are not probably open to all of your guard arguments for the Catholic faith right now. Your most brilliant apologetics will not make them open. And it is a dogma of the Catholic faith that you cannot argue someone into Catholicism, right? You can manipulate and propagandize people But you can't

0: actually produce the supernatural virtue of faith through argument. The point of apologetics, the point of giving arguments, is that when people are inclined to believe and they would like to know the reasons, they'd like to be able to, you know, okay, my heart wants to go this way, my intellect's getting in the way, help me out. Then apologetics is very useful. And so I do apologetics, right? I give answers and I give reasons for people to be Catholic. But I don't do them because I think that they're going to compel people by the force of my logic to become Catholic. I give them to people who are curious. I say, what's stopping you? Are you interested? Joel, and we'll talk about it, right? But if you come in, you know, straight with a straight in approach like a sledgehammer,
1: guns blazing,
0: you're likely to offend them. And it could take you years to make up the lost ground relationally. But if they see, this guy treats our daughter well, he is kind, he is virtuous, he respects us, they're going to take an interest in your Catholicism over time because they're going to say, hey, this guy's not like what we thought Catholics were like. Be the contradiction to the stereotype they impose upon you.
1: And then, behold, one day they may say, well, why do you believe?
0: Why do you do that? St. Peter says, be ready to give an answer when they ask you.
1: Yeah.
0: Be ready to give an answer when they ask you.
1: Donald, thank you so much for your email. And Dr. David Anders, thank you, sir.
0: Thanks, Tom.
1: Keep it right here on EWTN. Coming up next on most of these EWTN stations, it'll be Open Line Wednesday with our Wednesday host, Father Mitch Pacwa, answering all of your questions. 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On behalf of our great team, I'm Tom Price, along with Dr. David Anders. Thanks for joining us. See you tomorrow on the Thursday edition of Call to Communion. Till then, God bless.
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9: Angelica was a determined visionary, a simple woman with a broken heart and a shattered body, called to do great things. 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
1: This is an EWTN News Link. I'm Tom Price. Two of Iraq's most powerful Iran-based militias said on Tuesday they would begin handing in their weapons to the authorities, a major step in the new government's effort to rein in militias that have long operated on their own, even though they were nominally under state command. One of the groups said it had formed a committee to oversee the move, inventory its fighters, weapons, and equipment, and coordinate with the commander-in-chief of Iraq's armed forces. The war in the Middle East, which the U.S. and Israel launched on February 28 with strikes on Iran, has exposed the fragility of Iraq's state institutions and their limited ability to restrain Iran-backed groups. For more news with a Catholic perspective, visit EWTNnews.com. Take Two with Jerry and Debbie starts now.

0: Well, hi there, and welcome to Take Two with Jerry and Debbie and you on EWTN Radio. I know you could be doing a lot of other things right now, so thank you for taking time to tune in to your show. We hope you're going to have something to weigh in on with the topic. We'll introduce you in just a moment here. I am Jerry Usher, and I am with Debbie Georgiani. Hey, Debbie, good day.
1: Hey, Jerry. It's wonderful to be here another day alive on this side of the veil so we can do more good, right? And with the conversations that we have here on Take Two with the wonderful family, that's you guys, we expect you to call in because we introduce the topic and then you take it away and we learn and grow together. Have you returned to a place of pain and did it bring you healing or closure? So think about that for a moment. Have you returned to a place of pain and did it bring you healing or closure? We don't want to trigger anyone. We don't want to re-traumatize anyone. We don't want to do anything harmful. We want to just talk about things so we can learn how we process things, how we heal, how we grow, how we make peace with certain situations. So if you have something to say about this topic, and maybe you're a therapist or you're a priest that could maybe provide some insights in this area, please call us 1-833-288-EWTN. That's 833-288-3986.
0: Yeah, returning to a place of pain is something we often avoid, and for very good reasons, because there's a lot of trauma, a lot of pain, a lot of fear, a lot of anguish sometimes. It may be the hospital where a loved one died. It could be the neighborhood where you were bullied, maybe the battlefield of a difficult childhood. It could be the scene of a tragedy where you lost a loved one, an accident or a tragedy. Sometimes, though, God does invite us back. We maybe think about it for over a period of time. We think, I'm going to go back there. I'm going to bring closure. I'm going to get some healing for this situation. And maybe you pause, you hesitate, and then finally you make that step. Have you taken that step and maybe returned to a place or to a relationship or something that was very painful for you at one time, but now maybe the ghosts are buried, you know, maybe now you're at peace with the situation and with God and just where you are with the whole thing. If you have been through this, please, so many people are in this place right now where they just cannot return. So if you have done that, if you have made that return and it was healing for you or brought a little bit of closure, just a tiny bit even, call and share with that with the world, because you're going to change some lives with your take today at 833-288-EWTN, 833-288-3986.
1: 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Same number you could call in. Now you can text in. Just give us your first name and how you're listening, followed by your question or comment. And just keep in mind that message and data rates may apply.
0: A lot of different directions we can go with this topic today. And really the reality of it is, either there's going to be a lot of participation because you want to help the Take Two family and you want to share your story, or there may be very little participation because you're still maybe in that place of having not returned. But, you know, think about Jesus. You know, he returned to places of his own suffering. He appeared in Jerusalem, the city that rejected him. He met the disciples who had fled in fear. He even showed his wounds rather than hiding them. So have you ever returned to a place connected with a painful memory? And if so, what made you decide to go back? Were you seeking healing, closure, forgiveness, answers, maybe wondering where God was in the whole situation? You might want to share what emotions surfaced when you arrived. Did it help you move forward? Did you receive that healing, that closure? Or is there still some work to be done in that area? Again, you're going to be helping a lot of people if you step up, have the courage to call in today. We will respect that so much if you do at 833-288-EWTN, 833-288-3986.
1: And like we always invite our non-Catholic brothers and sisters to participate. If you're listening right now, you're part of the family. So we constantly invite you because we have new listeners each and every day. We would love for you to take part in this conversation. And maybe this has, you know, happened to you. You've made peace with a past situation because you have gone back and you've looked at it and maybe dealt with it with some professional help or some spiritual direction. And you really got to a place where you could move forward. You weren't stuck back where the pain was, right? And that's a common thing that happens, Jerry, when somebody is really met with a lot of sadness, loss, pain, trauma and things, they can very much put themselves in that place and stay there, you know, psychologically, emotionally, you know, they tend to really not be able to look forward and to really progress. So I don't know if that has happened to you, but maybe you could add to this discussion. But Jerry, you could speak a lot about this when, you know, you've been through some pretty emotional times in your past. Did you feel like you were stuck back there?
0: Well, one of the biggies for me was the first time I went to the Holy Land on a pilgrimage, and it was literally the night before, the eve of the trip, I just suddenly just didn't want to go. I mean, I was in dread of going on this trip, and that turned out to be the opening moments of about a year of a pretty deep depression that I went through. I ended up still making the trip to the Holy Land, but it was a miserable trip. And then, you know, you and I had the opportunity to go again in late 2015, around the holidays time in 2015. And, you know, it triggered a lot of memories and emotions in me before that trip and leading up to it, Deb. And I'll be honest with you, I wasn't sure how it was going to go for me when I got over there. But thanks be to God, you know, and then it being a great trip, it totally transformed, you know, the first experience that I had into a good memory now. Mm-hmm. So this is an example, Take Two Family, of what we're talking about today. Have you had a painful moment, memory, incident, accident, tragedy in your life? And you've just been afraid to even maybe even think about it, let alone go back to the place, whether you go back physically or through therapy or just in your mind and work it through. We want to hear from you if you've had this experience. I just shared something there. Debbie may have something to share. I don't know for sure, but we want to hear from you, the Take Two family. It's your show. Take it. Run with it. 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Let's help people heal today at 833-288-8255. EWTN 833-288-3986.
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4: Hi, this is Mike Aquilino with a few words about St. Jerome. Praised as the greatest Bible scholar in the ancient world, St. Jerome translated the Bible not just once, but several times. Breaking new ground, he promoted consecrated life for women and involved these women in his work.
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0: Well, we hope you will have something to share and weigh in on today's conversation about returning to a difficult place, a place of a pain, maybe a memory, an accident, a tragedy. Maybe it was a childhood experience and you took the opportunity to go back there because you said, you know what, I'm not going to let this fear or trauma or whatever, you know, being paralyzed, I'm not going to let this dominate my entire life. I'm going to go back there and maybe kind of undo that, You know, maybe it was maybe you've laid a dear loved one to rest, and it's been hard for you to even think about going to the cemetery because you miss them so much. I mean, it could be any number of things, but we need you to participate to make the show what you always make it, Take Two Family, at 833-288-EWTN, 833-288-3986. Today is the feast, the great feast of St. Charles Lwanga and Companions. Tragedy that they suffered, but a glorious one. They were martyred, and we have a book from EWTN religious catalog. 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It's called Martyrs Through the Ages. All right, it tells the story of nine heroic men and women from all walks of life who chose to offer their lives for Christ. All right, for the free ebook, Martyrs Through the Ages, all you have to do to receive this is go to EWTN.com/Saint Stephen, and Saint is spelled out S-A-I-N-T, EWTN.com/Saint Stephen. And Debbie, we have another ordination anniversary today from EWTN.
1: You going to share?
0: We have Father Anthony is celebrating 26 years of ordination today.
1: Nice.
0: So congratulations to Father Anthony.
1: Oh, that is so exciting.
0: Missionaries of the Eternal Word, yeah.
1: Yeah, I just pulled it up on the screen. That's so exciting. I love thinking of that. 26 years in the priesthood. Wow. Jerry, you must be so looking forward to when the day that you get ordained, huh?
0: Good Lord willing, yeah. I mean, in a week, it'll be 10 months till diaconate, God willing, and another year, a little over a year for priesthood, May of 2028. You know, we always say, everyone who's in formation for the priesthood that I know anyway, anyone who's has half a brain always says, you know, God willing, because, you know, it's a process. Mm-hmm. It takes a long time. But I've been reminded by a couple people recently, it's kind of like, well, Jerry, you're getting to the point where it's like, okay, it looks like God is willing now. You got to make sure you're willing, you know. So when I say God willing, am I really saying, you know, Lord, if you will this, or am I saying, Jerry, do you will this? So,
1: right.
0: Yeah.
1: So he's talking about going back and just revisiting things in your past. I mean, you had to revisit the first time you were in seminary, right? So you did that. You probably went through that.
0: Yeah. Well, yeah, as a matter of fact, that would qualify as an example of what we're talking about today. Yeah, because it's really traumatic. You know, people talk about, you know, we use the phrase discerning out, and I did. I discerned out of the seminary. But I thought it was going to be temporary, and I guess, you know, if you consider 28 years temporary, then it was temporary. But, you know, yeah, so but it's traumatic because, you know, family, friends, radio listeners, colleagues, coworkers, everybody who knows you, you know, and I was in it for 6 years, you know, and all of a sudden, you know, Jerry's taking a pause from this. Jerry's not going to be in seminary next year. What's going on? You know, so it's very traumatic to go through because of the external reactions and pressures and all of that, but also then the internal, you know, machinery that kind of turns within somebody, you know, because I ate it, I breathed it, I slept it, I drank it, you know, it was just my life. It was everything for me for those 6 years. And, you know, it was clearly discerned to take a pause because my spiritual director and, you know, the vocations office and all of that, we were all in agreement on that. But, So now, you know, there were some thoughts as I reentered seminary formation, priestly formation about 3 years ago. But it was different, you know, it was really different because all those years had passed and, you know, a lot of growth had occurred in my life and my relationship with the Lord, a lot of healing that I needed along the way. And, you know, so, yeah, I think I'm glad you pointed that out, though. I hadn't thought about that in relation to today's topic.
1: Yeah. And then this is what we're talking about today. So if you have something to add your story to this discussion, we're going to get to Suzanne next at 833-288-EWTN. That's the number to call, 833-288-3986. You can also text to that number as well. Suzanne's been waiting so patiently, is first up here on Take Two from Abilene, Texas, listening on Roku. Hi, Suzanne. Welcome.
7: Thank you. I hope that somebody will benefit from my crazy experience. But I was diagnosed with triple negative breast cancer in 2002. And the chemotherapy nearly killed me, but I survived. And because I did a mastectomy, I didn't have to do radiation. But not too long after I completed chemo, I started what I call now a pilgrimage. I would go to Mass on Sunday mornings, and I would get a cup of coffee and a donut, and I would drive past the hospital where I had my cancer surgery. Mm. My oncologist, during the course of my seeing him, I still see him for annual visits. He was in three different locations. I would drive past each location. And I did this every Sunday for at least 2 years, maybe almost three. And it seemed crazy at the time, but I think my walking that out every Sunday, and here I am having a cup of coffee, eating a donut, I'm still here. It did not kill me. It did not put me 6 feet under. It changed me, but I was still there. And then there was suddenly a Sunday I didn't feel like I needed to do that anymore. The pilgrimage was done. And I've never told a soul that I did this. But cancer and cancer treatment does a number on your brain and your soul. And if there's someone else out there doing something similar, you're not crazy. It's the experience, and this is how your brain and your soul is dealing with that experience. And God love you, and God bless you. You survive, and you'll get through it.
0: Wow. That is a powerful, powerful story. So glad, Suzanne, that you called in and shared that with us. You know, what strikes me about your story is, you know, you didn't just, you know, survive the cancer. You know, you transformed your relationship with that hospital in a very kind of real way, in an interesting way. You know, I mean, because I'm sure that building probably represented uncertainty and anxiety and appointments and procedures and all the challenges that come with battling cancer.
7: Definitely.
0: You know, and then every Sunday, well, you get your coffee and a donut and you make that drive as a kind of pilgrimage. You're no longer arriving as a patient, but as a survivor. And as someone who can look at that place and say, by God's grace, I made it through, mm-hmm. you know, it's a beautiful, beautiful testimony.
1: Oh, absolutely. Suzanne, I like to call you a thriver. You know, you are just incredible. And to, you know, do that exercise, that practice of just, you know, walking through it again, not being afraid to see, you know, the places again and just, you know, letting yourself advance through that really just obviously must have made you incredibly stronger, right? And it's an interesting, when you were talking about it, it threw me back for, you know, the situations I've been in since 1994. And it's very interesting that you did that. You made that. Okay. Maybe let me phrase it this way. Did somebody give you the idea to do this? Because I think it's brilliant.
7: No, it just kind of spontaneously happened. Uh-huh. And then I did it the next Sunday. And I did it the next Sunday. And
1: wow.
7: Sometimes I would say to myself, this is nuts. Why am I doing this? But I think it was part of my healing.
1: Right.
7: To face that as a survivor and that I lived beyond
1: right.
7: these permanent structures. I'm better. I'm going forward. So as far as I know, nobody gave me the idea.
1: Yeah. Wow.
7: But I've never thought of it as a pilgrimage until literally this morning. And that was my pilgrimage of health, moving away from what should have killed me, but it didn't. And I'm still here.
1: And you're stronger for it and better for it. And we put you in the prayer book. So for continued great health.
7: Thank you.
1: Yes.
7: Thank you.
1: Absolutely. Absolutely. You shared it with many souls today. And I think people, because I know it did for me as you were telling your story, I was thinking of my own cancer journey. And, you know, it's very interesting. I never thought about going back to the place where all of the treatments happened, you know, way back when. As a matter of fact, I tried to stay away from it. So interesting. You want to get away from something that was such a
7: I know.
1: Yeah.
7: Usually that would be the case.
1: Right. But, right. But that's fascinating. I love the idea. I mean, I think it would be very, and it was beneficial for you, so I'm sure it would be beneficial for anybody who's willing to make that dedication. And I think, I love how you did it multiple times. I don't think you can just do it once. Once just kind of maybe, you know, scratches at the surface, if you will, or maybe starts to, yeah, but when you do it over and over again, now you have to reconcile it and you have to figure out, yeah.
7: Right.
1: Beautifully done, Suzanne. You are awesome. Thank you.
7: Oh, thank you. And thank you for your program.
0: Thank you, Suzanne. God bless you. Thank you. What a great first call. 833-288-EWTN. 833-288-3986. If you have something to share about our topic today, and the topic is, have you returned to a place, a geographical place, or even in your memory, in your mind, a place of pain, a tragedy, an accident, an incident, a broken relationship, maybe burying somebody and you just can't bring yourself to go to the cemetery? Have you returned? If you have, you know, what made you decide to go back and what was the result of that? 833-288-3986. And we'll go to Claire next in Burlington, Vermont, listening on WRXJ. Hi, Claire. Appreciate you joining us.
8: Hi.
0: Welcome.
8: Thank you.
0: Yes. Yeah, so,
8: I have a different kind of story. 39 years ago, I gave birth to my second son. I had preeclampsia for my first son and full-blown eclampsia for the second. And not knowing how bad things were, like 15 years later, I came up with a memory of like waking up with a doctor on top of me. I either had a full-blown seizure or I died and came back. I'm not really sure what, because back then they never talked about that stuff. But it has given me lifelong really bad fear of having my blood pressure taken. And thankfully, my new primary doctor lets me do my readings from home and I can, you know, bring them in. Well, I had a different doctor like about 6 months ago, and we were just talking about the blood pressure. And then I was telling her the story of, you know, how I feel like it came to be that I was, you know, so bad with having it taken. And she said that PTSD from, you know, from my experience, and that there was a qualified hypnotherapist, psychologist in the practice. So I went to start seeing him. And in doing so, I revisited all the trauma. And it has changed. Because at the same time, with all the therapy I was having, it felt like every time I was under or whatever in the trance, Jesus was always sitting right beside me, and he always had his hand on my knee. And it brought everything back, but at the same time, it was gentle enough that I didn't freak out or whatever. And I think it has healed me. It really brought me to a place of peace.
0: Wow, praise God. Deb, you have a thought on that?
1: Well, yeah. I mean, my thought as you were telling the story is you have lived with this for so many years. I mean, and you had to try to, you know, exist and to function, you know, with all of this happening, you know, for 39 years, kind of re-traumatizing you in small ways, you know, like you said, with blood pressure and things of that nature. I'm glad you found a trained therapist that puts you in a better place, Claire. You know, there's always a question of, you know, the idea of using, you know, therapy with hypnosis and things of that, and how you know, compatible it is with what we believe in the Catholic Church. Did you ever consult? I'm just curious, Claire. Did you ever consult a priest on this?
8: Yeah, I did. Well, not a priest, you know, face to face, but I online, because I looked it up. As long as it was, from what I understand, as long as it was a licensed, and it was a therapist that he's a psychologist, so it's not like I'm going to somebody, you know, who's who, you know, woohoo or whatever.
1: He
8: was very encouraging as far as, you know, taking Jesus along with me in the journey, because I always envisioned him with me and he was always showing up, so I feel like I was definitely in a safe place as far as that went, because that was my major concern as well. Like, am I supposed to be doing this? But it wasn't, like I said, it wasn't like I was getting hypnotized to become a chicken or something.
1: Right.
8: It was
1: right.
8: Serious work, and it was spiritual work as well. So, I feel like it was a good place.
1: Hopefully. Well, and that was really smart what you did. And I would suggest that anybody, if you're going to do any type of treatment, that it involves anything like that, where you're going back and, you know, picturing things again and stuff, I would definitely consult a priest. And you did that, Claire. That was so smart. So you had all your bases covered. I think that was really good. So, and we're glad, it sounds like you found a lot of peace and a lot of freedom from this, and you can put it way behind you, right, Claire?
8: Yep.
1: Amen.
8: Hopefully so.
1: Okay, keep
0: Praise
1: up the great,
0: God.
1: Yeah, Amen. Keep up the great work. We put you in the prayer book, Claire. And Jerry, we're going to take that next break, and when we come back, we've got Ruth waiting, and the others that are coming in pretty quickly wanting to tell their stories about how they revisited a past pain and let it heal them, okay? And we're going to be talking about more when we come back. Stay with us.
9: 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Well, G.K. Chesterton says, you might just as well say that there are a great many things in the Encyclopedia Britannica for which you have no use. 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The Catholic Church is a combination of things that are nevertheless one thing. 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
1: 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And by the way, I just wanted to say there are a lot of pledge drives that are starting next week. 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
0: Amen. Amen. we can't do what we do without the stations out there. So praise be to God for your support of all of them. All right, we're going to go, as Debbie promised, to Ruth next in Sioux City, Iowa, listening on Siouxland Catholic Radio. Hi, Ruth. Thanks for waiting. Welcome.
14: Hi. Thank you for the opportunity to share on a program that I absolutely love listening to.
0: Oh, thanks.
14: What you triggered in my memory is when my oldest brother was in the hospital in intensive care, and we had had over the last 18 years after my mom passed away, kind of a strange relationship because of all the challenges at the time when she was going through, being put on hospice and the feeding tube issues that can pop up with large Catholic families. And so it was always very challenging to, just to be with my oldest brother. But anyway, yeah, triggers the deep feelings. But anyway, he was in intensive care for about a month, and just my husband and I went to visit him when he was, kind of at a critical stage. And I asked him, because he'd always kind of gave me a hard time about my faith. But I asked him, I said, Denny, you know my feelings. Would you be willing to receive a blessing from a priest for my, anyway, he put his arms up immediately, pointed his thumbs at himself with a huge smile. And it was like, I could just feel the, for me, that was very healing. Mm-hmm. So even though it was very difficult, it was something we both needed. And just to know that if he was the one brother my mom always prayed that he would return to the church before she died, but that didn't happen. And he died on my mom's birthday.
0: Oh, my.
14: So it's just a beautiful, like I said, a healing time for me.
0: Yeah. Well, imagine how healing it was for him, Ruth. I mean, I'm so glad it was healing for you as well. God never stops pursuing us. I've seen this when my father passed away. He was away from the church for decades. He died in the arms of Holy Mother Church. My sister, away from the church for decades, died in the arms of Holy Mother Church. Your brother, Debbie, I know you've known people who have seen this as well. And, mm-hmm. Sometimes a hospital bed can become a whole, can be a place of holy ground, because it's there that a person's heart finally opens to the grace of the Lord. They talk about the hound of heaven, Debbie and Ruth. Mm-hmm. The hound of heaven is always after us. And I am so blessed by the story that you have shared with us today, Ruth.
1: I am too, Ruth.
14: Can I share one more?
1: Yes, definitely. Definitely. And so, I put your brother in the prayer book, just so you know. Okay.
14: Thank you so much. Mm-hmm. Our whole family, thank you. But it almost didn't happen because as I misjudged the distance from the car to the hospital entrance, and I collapsed. I have, after being in the hospital 37 days with COVID, I have lung, issues, but I thought I'd be fine. Anyway, I collapsed at the door, and in God's providence, an intern from intensive care comes. And he wanted to call, the medical squad and have me admitted. I said, I'm here to see my brother. I promise I'll be okay. Just if I could have a wheelchair. So he, I'm sure protocol would say we need to get her into the ER. But he knew and trusted and used good judgment. Got me a chair. I got up to intensive care, even though my niece, it was going to be a surprise. I was late. But he did all the right things, and he just used good medical judgment and got me there. Because it triggered for me all the memories of me being in the hospital, and I was like, oh, my gosh, this can't happen. Because I wanted to see him so bad. So anyway, Tyler Landy from Kansas City, University of Kansas. I think and pray for him every day.
0: Beautiful.
1: Wow, that is beautiful. Wow, what a story. Did you say your brother's name was Denny?
14: Yeah.
1: Okay, I got him in the book. Okay, and I got your whole family. So, and how are you feeling, Ruth? Are you feeling okay? Do you have some residual effects from the whole COVID?
14: Yeah, I have what they call, or they're describing it as fibrosis. So about 60% lung function.
1: Okay, well, we've got you in the prayer book as well. I just echo what Jerry said. I mean, you were in that privileged, very intimate spiritual place with your brother. As sad as it was of the loss and the death of your brother, the beautiful thing it was spiritually for you, for your brother, for your relationship, for the relationship he has with God, for the relationship, you know, that your mother felt, responsibility for, where she wanted him to come back. I mean, talk about closure. It's just beautiful. And it brought you all tremendous internal peace, even though through the loss is sad, the internal peace is there that's radiating. So that's a beautiful thing, Ruth.
14: Thank you for your caring. It's interesting how it triggers the crying. I think we know, and I'm sure everybody listening knows how much you guys, you know, the depth of your love for just the souls of all of us and mankind is just so moving. So I apologize for the crying, but it's happy, healing tears. So thank you for this opportunity
1: And never apologize for tears, because we cry all the time, Ruth. It's a good thing. Those emotions are, you got to be real. And you're sharing from your heart and the love you have for your brother and that you want to, you want to be with your whole family for all of eternity. Of course we all do. I mean, who would, it's an amazing thing to think about that and how beautiful it is. And you were a part of it. You played a very key part, Ruth. God tapped you and you said yes and you showed up and everybody did their part for your brother. And I think it's, that's why I keep saying he's such a good God. He really is.
14: Yeah. And the fact that he died on mom's birthday
0: How beautiful.
14: I mean, that's no accident.
0: No.
1: Right.
0: No,
14: and she always wanted to die on a Marian. She always wanted to die on, have some connection with the Marian days. And she died and her funeral day was on May 1st. So it was just, everything seemed to fall into place.
0: Mm-hmm. And Ruth, I just want to point out something that the approach you took with your brother, and I want to tell the rest of the Take Two family how important this is. You asked a simple question. Would you like to receive a blessing from a priest? It wasn't, hey, we need to get a priest in here. You might die. You might go to, none of that stuff, Ruth. You just said, would you like to receive a blessing from a priest? And really just lob that softball over to him. And that's exactly what I did with my sister. Mm-hmm. I went up to see her, and I spent the last 2 months of her life at her home. But I was there for a full week before I said anything about anything spiritual. I just was there. I was just a presence. And then I finally saw the Holy Spirit said, now. And I said, Mary, would you like to see a priest? She said, yes. And there were tears all around when that happened too. So Ruth, the way you handle that, you just gave a tremendous lesson to all of us and to the Take Two family. God is in control. We just need to sort of crack that door open and then step out of the way and let God, the Holy Spirit, take it from there. So beautiful the way you handled that, Ruth. I just wanted to point that out.
14: And I only had 15 minutes. You're only allowed, 15 minutes. So it's like, that short little time, the fact that he, after we've had some really, I remember one time he was so angry at me, because of what I wanted to do for mom, it was just such a painful phone call, but all that was just like, it just erased in it when he said yes, all those feelings and, the feelings of hurt just it went away.
0: Yeah. I know the feeling. When you ask that question, you're going, you're holding your breath. What are they going to answer? Yes, please say yes.
1: Right.
14: And, sister, I don't know if Sister Emily Engel is a Schoenstatt sister that's up for or beatified. But I was praying for a miracle, hoping he would actually, because he was in really, obviously he's in intensive care. But God had other plans, and dying on his birthday was mom's birthday gave me that peace, too. But, I had asked through the intercession of Sister Emily that maybe he would miraculously turn around.
0: Yeah, well,
1: Well, she probably did intercede in the fact that, you know, prompted him to say yes.
14: Yeah, that's right.
1: Right.
14: We always
1: think
14: of physical healing, but it's the other ones that we need to be more aware of.
1: Exactly. Oh, Ruth, you are awesome. You're a beautiful soul. We love you. Thank you so much for sharing your story today.
14: Thank you again for all you do. Bless you, and we'll keep you in our prayers.
0: Thank you. We'll take it. Believe me,
1: yes,
0: both of us,
1: definitely.
0: All of us here at EWTN will take that.
1: We're prayer beggars. I'm proud of it.
0: Absolutely.
1: I really am.
0: Gary has been holding patiently, and we're going to go to Gary and driving through Oklahoma with his radio tuned to Sirius XM 130 today. Hi, Gary. Thanks for waiting. Welcome to the show.
15: Yes, I'm glad to be here. I'm so thankful for this program and what you guys do to bring God into people's lives.
0: Thank you.
1: Go right ahead. Share with us. What's your journey?
15: It actually kind of started back when my wife and I were first married. As far as the journey, I knew that probably going through some sexual addiction, porn addiction stuff back in 2019, that I was didn't bring true love and intimacy into our marriage, and fought this. Actually, we would have been married 50 years April 24th of this year, but we did get divorced last October 14th. But the truth of the matter is, my wife's always been by my side to push me, to allow me to go for help and seek help. And after four different stays in a mental hospital, and then in the depression that I was going through, I couldn't get out of this fog of the devil was right there. He was just wanting to take me down, and the hell that I was going through with the chaos. They say hell is fire and brimstone, but it's not. It's when you have chaos in your life 24 hours a day, 7 days a week, and you just can't see how to get out of that. I didn't want to wake up in the morning. I didn't want to live. I wanted to fall asleep and never wake up. And by the grace of God, I did slowly wake back up. And what happened next was, my wife had encouraged me to go to a treatment facility again, and I pushed back against it because I wasn't ready. This was last June. Tax day of this year, an inspiration hit me that I needed to go, and I had a relative help me, talk me through what I was thinking, and three days later, I was in an intensive program in the desert for 45 days for depression, addictions, everything about that, and by the grace of God, I'm here today on a road trip back home to Kansas, and my ex-wife and I talked yesterday for about 2 hours on the phone. We cried tears that needed to be shared because of all the betrayal, trauma, and everything that I caused her that I couldn't own up to. And finally, the tears and everything opened up our hearts to be on a repair path, and God's in it, and I'm in a better place with God today than I've been my whole life. Even though I would go to church and I would do all the holy things, I would go to church every Sunday and I would sing in the choir and all that stuff, I was hiding behind a double life, and I'm now got the right life, the true life that God's brought me back to be closer to Him than I've ever been.
0: Wow. So just to get it straight, Gary, you and your wife are just discussing coming back together again? Is that...
15: That's not yet, but...
0: Okay, forgive me, I'm not crying. I wanted to be clear.
15: No.
0: I know you talked about how you had that beautiful phone call and the tears and all of that. Wow, what an amazing story. What an amazing journey you have been on. And you, like you said, you're driving right now on your way back home from, I guess, the treatment facility. And thanks be to God, those friends that, you know, helped facilitate that for you, getting you in there again. It wasn't the first time, it sounds like, that you went through that. But You know, there is never a deadline for forgiveness, for apologizing, for reconciliation. And I know Debbie's been scribbling your name in the prayer book, Gary. And if you feel comfortable.
15: Wife and children and grandchildren. Yeah.
0: Yeah. Mm-hmm. They're all going to be in the prayer book. And, you know, this is, it's funny, you know, 50 years of, would have been 50 years of marriage. And yet, in a certain way, Gary, I get a feeling your story is just about to begin, actually.
1: I totally agree.
0: You know, I mean, that sounds kind of weird because, you know, when you talk about the beautiful history, not all beautiful, like you said, but I just really believe that things are going to start to unfold for you. Blessings and graces are really going to start to flow because of your willingness to be obedient to God's will, to seeking the healing, the reconciliation, the forgiveness. All of that, it's not easy. It's very, very hard. You were at a very dark place. You didn't want to live, and now the sun is shining again for you, thanks be to God. And we are just going to pray that the sun just bursts out into the open, the skies turn blue, and it's just all beautiful for you the rest of the way from here, Gary.
1: Mm-hmm.
15: Thank you. Thank you for what all you guys do for EWTN, for the pathways that God allows us to see.
1: Right.
15: What's true joy that I never experienced before that I feel like is coming forward every day in answering prayers for me.
1: Well, Gary, one thing I just wanted to add, Jerry said it so beautifully to you about your journey just unfolding now, and this is like a fresh start for you and your family and, you know, the grandchildren and everyone to meet the real Gary, right? But what you said about, you know, you were doing things at church and you were living this kind of double life because you were struggling behind the scenes. You know, you probably helped thousands of souls today. I can tell you from working in the parish level for 25 years, there were a lot of people that did exactly what you have lived through, Gary. And you probably gave them the motivation to search out a good therapy program, a good treatment facility, something of that nature that could really help them put their life back.

0: People do. And people are good and they're forgiving. And so, Gary, we wish the best for you. And thank you so much for stepping up and sharing your journey. And it's a very personal journey because it's yours. But you shared it with the world today and you helped many souls. So see what you're doing already with your great work in the community. Thank you, Gary.
1: Well, thank you. And there are so many hurting people that need help. So many out there.
2: Yeah.
1: And if I can help somebody one day at a time, 1 minute at a time, get through the day and make the next right decision, I'm so glad I can do that and share. And thank you for all your help.
2: You're welcome, Gary. If even one person seeks out the help, the kind of help that you got and gets on a path that you're on, Gary, all that you've been through will be worth it. Trust me.
0: Exactly. One person.
2: And
0: that's
2: I can guarantee it'll be more than one. It'll be, Debbie said, there could be thousands who could be helped by your phone call today, Gary. Thank you, brother. Appreciate it. Drive safely, okay?
1: Thank you all.
2: All right.
0: You got your guardian angel beside you. Always remember that. Jerry, Father Mitch Pacwa.
2: Yeah, this afternoon, 3 p.m. Eastern Time, Father Mitch answers your questions on Scripture, biblical languages, and other questions that you may have. It's Open Line Wednesday this afternoon, 3 Eastern Time, with Father Mitch Pacwa.
0: Allison's been waiting so patiently in Philadelphia, Pennsylvania, on Holy Spirit Catholic Radio. Hi, Allison. Welcome.
3: Hi. First of all, as always, I'm going to thank you all because whenever I'm in the car by myself, you guys are with me.
0: Aww.
3: Everybody on Holy Spirit Radio. And Jesus, in his goodness, every single time I turn it on, there is exactly something I need to hear. So thank you all for your ministry. And it's a big ease of loneliness, too. But what I wanted to say, Gary said so much of what I was going to say. So I'm going to try and keep it very concise. I just want to reassure people that no matter what you go through, no matter what physical suffering, no matter what mental suffering, because I've been in mental wards and I've been in hospitals, that if you turn it all to God, you are not alone. And not only that, but he will use every ounce of your, can you hear me okay?
2: Yep, just fine.
3: Okay, that he will use every ounce of your suffering can be transformed into doing his will. So when I experience pain now, believe me, I'm 61 years old. This has been a lesson hard learned. I've known it intellectually for decades. It finally sunk through and is now reflected in my actions. If you give it all to God, it is all manageable. Nothing can shake your peace in him. He gives it so abundantly. He says it in his word. My yoke is light. And it is an ongoing pain. It's still manageable with him. Because I still have pain. I'm kind of like, you know what? Everyone suffers. God, make my suffering meaningful.
2: Mm-hmm.
3: Because meaningless suffering is a waste. But meaningful suffering is filled with God's grace. So I just encourage everyone that no matter what they are going through, I lost my house, I lost my husband, my beautiful, wonderful 27-year-old genius son is away from the church, trying to struggle with this crazy world without God. I'm like, hey, he's not even 30 yet. St. Monica and St. Augustine are my besties. I now can use all the gifts he gave me in his service. But I also wanted to ask prayers. I can't medicate my ADD. I got a disease, an incurable bladder disease from the meds. Okay, big deal again. But what I pray for every day is balance and temperate judiciousness in preaching his word, in thought, in deed, and in every way.
2: Well, you've done a beautiful job of doing that, Allison Tay. Yeah, you preached very eloquently.
0: Mm-hmm.

0: prank or hide somebody's shoes, but there's some stuff that gets really dark. I mean, really dark. You know, forced alcohol consumption, all kinds of other really degrading stuff. In the age of social media, it gets even worse. So, yeah, this is important stuff, and no wonder the Holy Father wants us to pray about it. Thanks, Kevin Prendergast. More coming up after the break. It's 3 Till.
1: 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As Catholics around the world grapple with Pope Leo's guidance for the moral and ethical use of AI, the White House shifts its strategy on the tech. The Georgia martyrs on the road to sainthood. We travel to Savannah to learn about 16th century Spanish Franciscan friars who will be beatified this year.
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0: and I have spent years studying the holy angels. 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
6: Today, I still think just hearing the Word of God, which is meant to be proclaimed and it's meant to be heard and it's meant to be filled with human passion, and you can't do that with writing. You can more or less imply emotion, imply conviction, imply desire, imply revulsion, etc., but you really hear it from people's mouths. You hear it on the radio. I think hearing the Word is really as effective as it gets, because you get both the intellectual content, you get the emotional depth, you get the sense of conviction, you get the rhetorical flourish, but above all, I think what you really get is a sense of the person behind the voice, and of course, the voice behind the person behind the voice, which is God Himself through the radio. Just remember the need for that big pulpit, that community of getting Catholics together around real issues that can resist some of the popular culture's tendencies to undermine the whole fabric of culture and society, and especially Christian fabric, culture, and society. Remember also the evangelization potential of radio, which is enormous in terms of reverts and converts. It just helps all of us with that greater atmosphere of prayer, of devotion, reminding us of what's really important and what's not really important. And so may Almighty God bless all of you, and may He send His Spirit of wisdom down upon you to inspire, guide, and protect you, to help you to make decisions that will forward the evangelization, the good word of Jesus Christ through the Catholic Church in your community, through Catholic radio and whatever other means you want to choose. Father, Son, and Holy Spirit. Amen.
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8: So please pray together with me our EWTN family prayer. 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
7: This is Father Justin Ryan, Vocation Director for the Archdiocese of Seattle. 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
1: Well, there was really never a desire to go out and buy a radio station and build a network. 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Well, it's ordination season across the country. 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Be sure to tell a friend. 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

0: On this Thursday, the 4th of June, let's pray a prayer of St. John Vianney together to start things off in the name of the Father, and the Son, and the Holy Spirit. I love you, O my God, and my only desire is to love you until the last breath of my life. I love you, O my infinitely lovable God, and I would rather die loving you than live without loving you. I love you, Lord, and the only grace I ask is to love you eternally. My God, if my tongue cannot say in every moment that I love you, I want my heart to repeat it to you as often as I draw breath. Our Father, who art in heaven, hallowed be thy name. Thy kingdom come, thy will be done, on earth as it is in heaven. Give us this day our daily bread, and forgive us our trespasses, as we forgive those who trespass against us. And lead us not into temptation, but deliver us from evil. Amen. It's a better day, it's a better day, hopefully, than it was maybe yesterday. I have no idea how your day went yesterday, but it's a better way to start your day today. The Sunrise Morning Show on what is traditionally the Feast of Corpus Christi. Of course, lots of us will be having Eucharistic processions this Sunday at our parishes, walking either around the church property or maybe even around the block or all the way around the town. Love to know where your Corpus Christi procession is going. It is the Sunrise Morning Show. I'm Matt Swaim. Anna Mitchell has news. Paul Lockman at the controls. Up this hour, we got a lot to get to. My goodness. So the Holy Father's prayer intentions for the month of June involve sports. So at the end of the hour, Kevin Prendergast is going to discuss the benefits of sports from a counseling perspective. He's got a lot to say from his own personal experience as well as his professional opinion. We'll also get into this morning Greg Willits with more thoughts from his book, Love of Eternal Wisdom. Joseph Pierce on this traditional feast of Corpus Christi will discuss the Eucharist and how it shows up in the novel Bride's Head Revisited. And then right after the news here in just a moment, Father Robert Nixon will be with us to have more thoughts on solitude and silence from the writings of Thomas A Kempis. So stay with us if you can. Right now, it is 2 minutes past. Here's Anna Mitchell with news.
1: Good morning. In Washington, the House has approved a war powers resolution that would halt military action against Iran. Ben Thomas reports.
2: Displeasure with the Iran war appears to have grown on Capitol Hill.
3: On this vote, the yeas are 215 and the nays are 208. The concurrent resolution is adopted.
2: A handful of Republicans joining with Democrats to pass a resolution to end the three-month-long war. It next goes to the Senate, where four Republicans joined Democrats in advancing a similar measure last month. Yet a final vote on that one still has not been taken. While Secretary of State Marco Rubio and the Trump administration have maintained,
4: Operation Epic Fury is concluded. We achieved the objectives of that operation.
2: Arguing the War Powers Act does not apply. And the president said he's not seeking congressional sign-off.
5: Nobody's ever asked for it before. It's never been used before. Why should we be different?
2: Ben Thomas, Washington.
1: A massive black cloud rising above St. Petersburg skyline from a Ukrainian drone strike set a gloomy tone for the opening of President Vladimir Putin's annual showcase of Russia's economic achievements. With Putin set to arrive today in his hometown hosting the St. Petersburg International Economic Forum, the Ukrainian attack a day earlier that set an oil terminal ablaze was another blow to his efforts to minimize the impact of the four-year-old conflict and cast it as a distant event with no effect on Russian daily life. The attack, which also targeted a nearby naval base, underlined Ukraine's growing capability to hit deep inside Russia and demonstrated that even the country's heavily protected second-largest city is increasingly vulnerable. Bishop Martin Gordon of Goma in the Democratic Republic of Congo is calling for support as the country battles the latest Ebola outbreak. He is urging the global community to provide prayer and financial support. The bishop says local churches are working to combat misinformation and promote hygiene measures. Health officials have reported about 250 deaths and more than 1,000 suspected cases since the outbreak was declared in May. The World Health Organization has designated the crisis a public health emergency of international concern. During his general audience yesterday, Pope Leo continued his catechesis on Sacrosanctum Concilium, saying the liturgy leads us back to what is essential. From Vatican Radio, Isabella de Carvalho reports.
6: The Pope explained that the Second Vatican Council helped highlight how the rites of the Christian liturgy are not a mere external covering of the sacramental mystery or a collection of arbitrary ceremonies. Rite gives shape to liturgical action and thus to our lives by generating in us a spiritual sensibility that makes us capable of savoring the presence of God through Jesus Christ. He highlighted how this can only happen if we don't sit through the liturgy as strangers or silent spectators.
7: The rite of the Christian liturgy is the ecclesial mediation through which the divine gift reaches us. In the liturgy, we are invited to participate, body, mind, and heart, and enter into a dimension inhabited by the Holy Spirit.
6: He acknowledged that the rite has many gestures and prayers which can sometimes seem at odds with spontaneity. However, he noted that the rite's logic is not to constrain freedom within rigid frameworks, but rather the opposite. With the solemn simplicity of its rhythms, the rite interrupts our frenetic activities, leading us back to what is essential, the Pope said, adding that we discover a dimension not guided by calculations of productivity. In the rite, we experience a logic of gratuitousness. We find a pause that regenerates the hearts, he continued. We recognize that we are preceded by divine grace. We learn to live in a rhythm inhabited by the Holy Spirit. The Pope then also spoke about signs and symbols that are interwoven in the liturgical rite and have a performative and transformative dimension.
7: For example, kneeling is a sign of our worship of God, while exchanging the sign of peace points to our ecclesial communion. Further, signs help us to recall the constitutive acts of the sacraments, as when we are sprinkled with holy water, we remember our commitment to Christ.
6: The Pope concluded his catechesis by emphasizing how experiencing a living and devout liturgy is the best way to reawaken in everyone an openness to the encounter of God. I'm Isabella de Carvalho.
1: And the Holy Father also, during the general audience, upheld Corpus Christi processions. He said, quote, an expression of popular Eucharistic devotion is found in the processions with the Blessed Sacrament that take place in the streets of many towns and countries. In this regard, he said, I encourage you to keep alive this beautiful manifestation of public witness to the faith.
0: Well, I'm going to do my part on Sunday.
1: I know.
0: We're up on a hill, and actually it's kind of fun where my parish is. We're on a road that's sort of out of town, but as you go past our church, you kind of have to, if you're coming from town towards one of your churches that's on the edge of the town, you kind of have to drive past us to get to the non-denominational church and the Baptist church and the whatever, because they're all on the same road.
1: Mm-hmm.
0: So on Sunday, when we're walking around the block, it's probably going to be around the time that a lot of people are driving to those churches, and they're going to be, you see some people slow down every year,
1: mm-hmm.
0: and it's a mix of, you know, when we try to read the facial expressions, it's a mix of, like, what in the world are the Catholics doing now? And that looks kind of cool.
1: What are those Catholics
0: doing? I'm a little bit jealous.
1: Doing?
0: It seems like they're doing something awesome. I don't know that I understand it.
1: It doesn't involve all kinds of, like, political signs and things.
0: No, they're just marching. And you know, it's and they're throwing rose petals. And last year, one of the ladies in the church brought a whole bunch of, like, fresh herbs. So they were throwing, like, baskets of fresh herbs. And so, like, it also smelled awesome as we were walking. You know, we were just throwing all mm-hmm. kinds of stuff out.
1: I would encourage folks to watch social media, because my parish is having their Corpus Christi procession today.
0: Ooh.
1: And there was a call for all kinds of volunteers to come help put the wood chips out. So all around the city block that this church is on, they make like basically this beautiful like carpet for the Lord out of
0: mulch path
1: out of dyed wood chips, and it's incredible.
0: Love me a good
1: it's incredible message. In fact, if you go Eric Sammons from Crisis Magazine, if you go look at his Twitter feed from last year, I think he had like a drone video of it. So
0: whoa.
1: Yeah, it's pretty epic for the Lord. Today is Thursday, June the 4th, the traditional feast of Corpus Christi. Of course, most of us celebrating it on Sunday, but still, the Lord, you know, instituted the Eucharist on a Thursday. And so that's why Corpus Christi would traditionally be celebrated on a Thursday. So just make a weekend of it. Father Robert Nixon joining us now on the Sunrise Morning Show. He's a Benedictine at New Norcia in Australia, translator of the Tan Resurrection series. We've been going through Solitude and Silence, The Cloister of the Heart by Thomas A. Kempis. Father, welcome back.
8: Thank you, Eddie. It's great to be with you.
1: It is great to have you. And we've been talking a lot about Thomas's thoughts on the importance and the benefits of silence and even the perils of talking too much. But today, now he's saying, even so, it's not like all extended discourse is inherently reprehensible or spiritually harmful. Why don't you take us through this?
8: Absolutely. So, of course, speaking is not a sin in itself, and speaking at length is not a sin in itself. And he points out that, you know, we've got many wonderful examples of holy people. And he begins, of course, with Christ. And we know that Christ spoke at length. He spoke to his disciples at great length. He taught the crowds at length. His teachings of the crowd no doubt went much longer than the written transcripts we have in the gospel. We read the Last Supper discourse in the Gospel of John, and he speaks for chapter 14, chapter 15, chapter 16. So he spoke at some length. We have stories also about St. Paul speaking throughout the night. Particularly close to my own heart is a story which he mentions, which is a famous incident with St. Benedict and his twin sister, St. Scholastica, and they spent an entire night in conversation about eternal realities, about heavenly things. And so it can indeed be sometimes a wonderful thing. It can sometimes be, as he points out, a work of charity and mercy. So we shouldn't be down on all lengthy discourses as such.
1: And so there's a need for discernment, I suppose. I mean,
8: absolutely.
1: I think about you being on the radio, for instance.
8: Absolutely. You know, and he tells us, I think, the very action or the very decision to be conscious of why we're doing it, you know, to ask ourselves, okay, am I doing this as a work of evangelization, charity, mercy, encouragement, so forth? And by just raising that question with ourselves, I think it helps us in what we do in our own presentation and in moderating that. And it also, you know, it wards us if we can't say we are, then we should think, well, do I really need to be speaking at great length? And he tells us to be very careful in determining this, or to exercise prudence. So he says often a few carefully chosen sentences convey something better than a long or elaborate sermon. And, you know, this is very true. He says often a discourse which would have been useful and edifying, if kept brief, becomes tedious and superfluous by being extended beyond measure. And we've probably all had this experience either of hearing or doing, where the point itself might be good, but if it's gone on with for too long, then it doesn't strengthen things, and often it even takes away from the sincerity and simplicity of the original message.
1: Yeah, I love how he leads off that next sentence saying, by avoiding unnecessary words. I mean, talk about self-control, Father. This is to think about what words are necessary and what is unnecessary, and being able to even do that in the moment when you're tempted to speak too much.
8: That's right. And often I think we are tempted to speak too much, either if we have a situation where we need to console someone or encourage someone, or even to give an exposition of some point of the faith or something which appears in the gospel. There can be an attempt to convey absolutely everything to that person or to that group, but it's seldom effective to do so. I think normally when we speak to someone, be it an individual or a group, really it's only one, maybe two points which can be conveyed effectively. So we don't have to give every possible thought or word or piece of information at every occasion.
1: So he goes on to quote the Psalms, in which it's David says, "Place, O Lord, a guard over my mouth and set a secure gate at my lips." How does Thomas then describe what is a good guard?
8: Well, a good guard is not only capable of keeping the mouth closed lest any foolish or wicked speech goes out from it, but it is also fully capable of opening the mouth when charity and good judgment genuinely require it. So I think this is the essence of what David says in the psalm there, talking about that guard, that a guard can close, a guard can open. And I think it can be the same with our speech. If we exercise prudence and judgment and self-awareness.
1: Yeah, I think of the line in the Miserere that we begin morning prayer. You probably have an even earlier prayer that you use it earlier than I do anyway, where we make the sign of the cross over our lips and say, "Lord, open my lips and my mouth shall declare your praise." That's why we want to open our mouths, right, Father?
8: That's right. And it makes every act of opening one's mouth something which is consciously directed towards the work of God.
1: Amen. We've been talking to Father Robert Nixon. You can find the Tan Resurrection series linked at sunrisemorningshow.com. We've been going through Solitude and Silence, The Cloister of the Heart by Thomas A. Kempis. Good stuff today, Father. Thank you so much.
8: Thank you, Eddie. Blessings to you on this feast of Corpus Christi and to all your listeners.
1: Thank you so much, Father. You as well. All right, it's 17 past now on the Sunrise Morning Show. We are back with headlines right after this.
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9: Here's Anna with headlines.
1: The House has approved a war powers resolution that would halt military action against Iran. The Bishop of Goma in the Democratic Republic of Congo is asking for prayerful and financial support as the country battles its latest Ebola outbreak. And during his general audience yesterday, Pope Leo continued his catechesis on Sacrosanctum Concilium.
0: Yeah, some pretty good stuff about the liturgy from Pope Leo.
1: Some
0: reminder that
1: when you
0: go to Mass, this is a moment of reverence, a moment to take you out of the world that you have been rolling around in and enter you into a completely different kind of space.
1: Nice.
0: Sometimes people are like, what if we just made the liturgy a little bit more like what you experience out there, so there's not a whole bunch of change or discomfort. No, you're supposed to step into something unique and beautiful and completely different for an encounter between heaven and earth. It's 21 past.
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14: Hello, this is Father Mark Watkins, pastor of St. Lawrence. Pray with me now the praises of Mary by St. Anthony of Padua. The praises of Mary. Oh, how wondrous is the dignity of the glorious Virgin. She merited to become the mother of him who is the strength and beauty of the angels and the grandeur of all the saints. Mary was the seat of our sanctification, that is to say, the dwelling place of the Son who sacrificed himself for us. And I shall glorify the place where my feet have stood. The feet of the Savior signify his human nature. The place where the feet of the Savior stood was the Blessed Virgin Mary, who gave him his human nature. Today the Lord glorifies that place, since he has exalted Mary above the choirs of the angels. That is to say, the Blessed Virgin, who was the dwelling of the Savior, has been assumed bodily into heaven. Amen.
1: Joining us again on the Sunrise Morning Show is Greg Willits. He's online at rosaryarmy.com as well as schoolofmary.com. And we've been going through his book, God Doesn't Hate Me After All, Discovering Louis de Montfort's Love of Eternal Wisdom. Greg, good morning.
15: Good morning. Thanks for having me back.
1: Hey, you bet. So chapter 9 of Louis de Montfort's Love of Eternal Wisdom focuses on the incarnation and life of eternal wisdom, that is Christ, because eternal wisdom is a person, the life of Christ on earth. And for the second person of the Holy Trinity to be born a man, it would take a truly special womb in which he grows, right?
15: Yeah, and this chapter really encompasses the great plan. This is it. Everything is being laid out. And I have to say, I give a image of Mary. I mean, she really is the ultimate image of God's creation. She is this beautiful image that we all should be looking to in our own lives for how to live a life of holiness. She is the perfect image. And so as an artist, as a writer, as a illustrator, as someone who really is starting to hate AI a lot and very frustrated by it, it diminishes the amazing work that God did through Mary in bringing eternal wisdom into the world. And that's one of the things that I think is really applicable, what he was saying, to this particular chapter in the Love of Eternal Wisdom. And again, I want to remind people that in my book, the Montfort Missionaries gave permission, the entirety of the Love of Eternal Wisdom is in this book, God Doesn't Hate Me After All. So it's sort of two books in one. But in this chapter is where we see the moment where Jesus Christ became man. And I think that we oftentimes even diminish that image, right? We simplify that image, and we don't see the full beautiful picture of what God actually did at that moment, what the 4,000 years that led up to that exact moment. And this is the chapter that brings those images truly to life for us at the hand of St. Louis de Montfort.
1: Yeah, de Montfort writes, "At last, when the time appointed for the redemption of mankind came, eternal wisdom built himself a house worthy to be his dwelling place. He created the most holy virgin, forming her in the womb of Saint Anne with even greater delight than he had derived from creating the universe." And he goes on to write about how we can't even fathom the breadth and depth and heights of the grace that he poured into her. I mean, you know, her purity is so immense. And then, just like he left the safety of heaven, so to speak, to become man at all, he leaves the safety and comfort of that most pure womb and enters a world that's going to kill him.
15: I think that a lot of us struggle with our own past sinfulness.
1: Yeah.
15: And a lot of us might have gone to confession, might have received reconciliation, but we still hold grudges against ourselves. And here we're seeing that for 4,000 years, people were crying out and begging God, send us the Savior for our sins. And to read the way that de Montfort says, he says, the torrential outpouring of God's infinite goodness, which had been rudely stemmed by the sins of men since the beginning of the world, was now released in full flood into the heart of Mary. And I think that we can all relate to that. It's like, well, I am not good enough for Jesus Christ, and yet he still loves me. I am not good enough for Mary's yes, and yet she still is modeling how I can say yes and how God can make me worthy. And I think that's so critically important for people to take from this chapter. He lays out after this the life of Jesus Christ. The reason why eternal wisdom became man was for you. The reason why eternal wisdom came to this earth was for you, so that you don't have to languish in your sin, so that you don't have to be stuck in perpetual death, but can be full of the grace that God wants us to have. And Mary is, again, our model for that.
1: Well, Greg, reading your story along this and reading about how your purity was robbed from you, and how things build from there. I mean, how did you eventually experience the grace of God descending into your life?
15: I would say it's still a daily thing. It's still something that I have to accept. It's so easy to push it away. I'm not good enough. I'm not good enough. I'm not good enough. I think so many times we allow that litany of lies to take ownership of our minds and our hearts. And so it's an ongoing thing of accepting the Jesus, the love of Jesus Christ, the love of eternal wisdom. I accept it. I accept the love. I accept the love. I accept the love, rather than that litany of lies. And thank you for you know, sharing that little bit about my story. I have to also give a thanks to you guys. I got an email about the book because of your show.
1: Nice.
15: From someone who, it's an amazing story that ties into these chapters. In this particular story, I talk about living with someone with a quadriplegic man that I was taking care of in the Cincinnati area. And I mentioned very briefly a guy who I knew for 2 months. He's the one who trained me on this job. His sister, who didn't even know he did this, heard the radio show, sent me an email, found out that her brother had done that, had also worked for Bob, this guy in this chapter, and reached out to me. And so over the course of 30 years, I hadn't even talked to this guy. This book, your radio show, brought us back together. Again, another favor and grace of eternal wisdom.
1: Oh my gosh. Wow. I have chills, Greg.
15: Yeah, it's been a pretty amazing journey, this book, and sharing this book, sharing de Montfort's story with everyone else. It's been a huge blessing in my life. And I can't thank all of y'all for it. Giving me the opportunity to share this every week.
1: Well, let me tell you, the grace is all ours. Really been enjoying this series on God Doesn't Hate Me After All. You can find it from Sophia Institute Press and linked at sunrisemorningshow.com. Half past the hour now on the Sunrise Morning Show. It's time for news. The House, for the first time, has approved a war powers resolution that would halt the U.S. military action against Iran. Yesterday's action defied President Trump as a handful of Republicans joined Democrats in voting to end the three-month-long war. House Speaker Mike Johnson had tried to prevent an outcome that would show mounting opposition to the war. The roll call yesterday was 215 to 208, but the next steps are uncertain. Trump would likely veto any measure from Congress to limit his war powers authority. Airstrikes overnight in Gaza left at least 9 people dead. Karen Chamas reports.
16: Local hospitals have confirmed that overnight Israeli airstrikes in Gaza have killed at least 9 Palestinians. The Palestinians were killed by at least 4 separate Israeli strikes in Gaza City, with Shifa Hospital receiving the bodies. Israel's military has not commented on the strikes. Despite a ceasefire in October 2025, Israeli forces have continued to carry out repeated airstrikes in Gaza, killing more than 936 Palestinians since the ceasefire agreement. I'm Karen Shamas.
1: A massive black cloud rising above the St. Petersburg skyline from a Ukrainian drone strike set a gloomy tone for the opening of President Vladimir Putin's annual showcase of Russia's economic achievements. Putin is set to arrive today in his hometown, hosting the St. Petersburg International Economic Forum a day after the Ukrainian attack. This attack also targeted a nearby naval base. Bishop Martin Gordon of Goma in the Democratic Republic of Congo is calling for support as the country battles its latest Ebola outbreak. He is urging the global community to provide prayer and financial support. The bishop says local churches are working to combat misinformation and to promote hygiene measures. Health officials have reported about 250 deaths and more than 1,000 suspected cases since the outbreak was declared back in May. The World Health Organization has designated the crisis a public health emergency of international concern. Yesterday, on the Feast of the Ugandan Martyrs, there normally would have been a huge celebration in Uganda at the shrine. It was canceled amid the Ebola outbreak. Pope Leo yesterday addressed U.S. Catholic college presidents and rectors. From Vatican Radio, Deborah Castellano-Luboff reports.
17: Unless Catholic education instills in students a true passion for the truth, and not only intellectual truth, but the truth that is Christ himself, we can hardly expect people to be willing to put forth the effort required to recognize truth and adapt one's life accordingly.
18: In his remarks, the Pope stressed that Catholic institutions are called to be a living environment in which the Christian vision permeates every discipline and every interaction. The Pope called on the university presidents and rectors to embrace their role as true disciples of Christ in order to transmit the living gospel in such a way that those entrusted to them can truly encounter the Lord. The Pope offered educators words concerning the decisive importance of Catholic education in today's world in light of the encyclical letter Magnifica Humanitas. He observed that the world of education is currently facing an increasing fragmentation of knowledge. He encouraged educators to embrace their noble task of guiding that desire for knowledge so that they may also learn to seek and love the truth that is Jesus, and to reflect on the meaning of life, recognizing the dignity of every person. The Pope admitted this is not an easy feat. The prolific use of artificial intelligence, he noted, makes it increasingly difficult to evaluate the work of students. It is crucial, he said, that young men and women learn to engage positively with new technologies. Finally, Pope Leo called on educators to continue their mission with faith.
17: That students will always be able to find in your institutions the sound doctrine entrusted to the Church that will serve as a true and lasting foundation, not only for their lives, but for the future of the nation.
18: I'm Deborah Castellano-Luboff.
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19: The Baltimore Catechism asks, why do we receive the gift of understanding? We receive the gift of understanding to enable us to know more clearly the mysteries of faith. 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The gift of understanding helps us to penetrate the mystery of the things we already believe. We say in Mass the Creed, I believe in one God, the Father, and so on. And what the gift of understanding helps us to do is to see what that really means. If at a time you've been singing a hymn and suddenly you feel you understand it in a new way, that's the Holy Spirit speaking within you, because He is the teacher of all truth. These mysteries we can never know by reason, but only by the teaching of God. So let us pray, Come Holy Spirit, fill my mind with the gift of understanding, so that what I believe by faith I may now penetrate deeply with your help. Reflecting on the Baltimore Catechism, I'm Dominican Father Ezra Sullivan.
0: The Sunrise Morning Show continues. I'm Matt Swaim, joined now by Joseph Pierce, a visiting professor of literature at Ave Maria University and a visiting fellow of Thomas More College of Liberal Arts. He is editor of the St. Austin Review, and you can join his inner sanctum at jpierce.co. Joseph, welcome back.
20: It's always good to be with you, Matt.
0: So, a good friend of mine, the late Father Ted Ross, was fond of saying, if you've not read Brideshead Revisited, I pity you. I pity you. We're going to talk a little bit about the Eucharist and its role in Brideshead Revisited, but for those who've not read this novel by Evelyn Waugh, give us a sense of it.
20: Well, I sometimes say, well, I consider it certainly my favorite novel of the 20th century, and arguably the best. I would add that Lord of the Rings is not a novel, it's a prose epic, so that I'm not comparing it to that. But it's basically about one family and the agnostic's relationship with this Catholic family. Brideshead of the title is the name of a castle. They're a noble, aristocratic English family. It's set in the early 20th century, between the 1920s and the 1940s. Brideshead, of course, symbolically stands for the bride's head is the bridegroom. So there's a allegorical allusion to Christ there, and that's the whole point, is this family in some sense represents the church, the mystical body of Christ, including the miserable sinners who fall away and for the most part come back again. So, as you rightly say, there's a Eucharistic thread, and particularly there's two Eucharistic climaxes in the novel. It sort of concludes the first part, there's a Eucharistic part, and it concludes the whole book, is that another reference to the Eucharist.
0: Yes, if Flannery O'Connor was the just absolute genius behind writing about the Christ-haunted South, then Waugh is a genius of writing about the Christ-haunted, well, about your Christ-haunted land of origin, right, in England. But you've got these two climaxes, these dual climaxes. Tell us a little bit what's going on with the characters in these moments when the Eucharist plays such an important role.
20: Yeah, so basically the dynamic of the novel is that really the first half of the novel, or over the first two-thirds of the novel, really, that things are going wrong for the most part, and the two principal characters, Julia two principal characters in the family, Julia and Sebastian, are wandering and drifting further and further away from the faith of their fathers, the faith that they were raised in. And it ends symbolically with the chapel at Brideshead, the private chapel at Brideshead Castle, being shut down. And, of course, that means that the chapel is deconsecrated and the Blessed Sacrament is removed. But then at the end of the novel, that same chapel is actually again being used as a chapel, and the Blessed Sacrament has returned. And symbolically, liturgically, the first is connected to Good Friday. So, you know, the loss of the presence of Christ, the crucifixion, and then the end is the resurrection.
0: So, there are some conversions that are part of this. They're very subtle. You know, they're not the kind of knock you over the head conversions where, you know, that you might maybe expect, that I often saw in, you know, kind of the evangelical, you know, modern literature that, you know, we sold in the Christian bookstores growing up. But how is the Eucharist connected with conversion throughout, and really in these climactic moments of Brideshead?
20: Yeah, so basically the final part of the book is called Twitch Upon the Thread, and that's taken from a Father Brown story by Chesterton. The Twitch Upon the Thread is the twitch of grace. It's the connection between God, the fisherman, or the church as the fisherman, and the sinner who wanders or swims further and further away from the faith. But then the twitch upon the thread, of course, is being jerked away from the direction he wants to go. In other words, the suffering bringing people to their senses spiritually. And so at the end, the second half of the book, Twitch Upon the Thread, is these characters that have been drifting further away in the first half of the novel are now being brought back into the loving arms of Holy Mother Church by the end of it. And again, the resurrected Christ in the final scene connected to the tabernacle is symbolic of what's just happened, basically the resurrection of these two characters. And indeed, the narrator, who's the agnostic observer, also at the end of the novel. True, these are all spoilers, so I...
0: Yeah. Well, they hit different after you've read the arcs of each of these characters, for sure.
20: Exactly.
0: So, you know, there are a lot of things that could be said about this and Waugh's kind of masterful exploration of characters and really doing a good job of getting inside of the mind of someone who wanders and someone who returns. But, you know, what also strikes me about this is that you have this chapel is almost like a character in and of itself. And even the fact that there is a chapel in the castle kind of is evidence of generational devotion to the Holy Eucharist. And you sort of wonder about, you know, the kind of invisible fruit that bears over time, the devotion and, you know, countless chapels around the world of people who go in and adore our Lord silently, right? Who have been to all these quiet masses where maybe only a handful of people are present, but that faith, you know, takes root in these places. These are real places of encounter with grace. And that's not something that dies when the individual who expressed that devotion dies. I mean, it lives in these places of pilgrimage. It lives in and resurfaces in surprising ways, sometimes generations later.
20: Yeah, and I mean, you know, the point is that we have the real presence of Christ here, and I think in two distinct ways. We have the real presence of Christ in the Blessed Sacrament, which is certainly alluded to symbolically at these two pivotal moments in the story. But also you have the real presence of Christ through the penetration of grace into the darkest and most stubborn of hearts. We also have it in the fact that Lady Marchmain, the devout Catholic mother of the family, who dies, and that's what causes the chapel to be closed in the first place, because she's the one that's basically the Catholic heart of the family. She doesn't leave the story because her presence, not just in memory, but I think in prayer for her family, has power even after her death. So that's the other thing. We have to read the novel supernaturally and see the palpable presence of the real presence of Christ through grace, both sacramental and in the intercession of the prayers of the faithful.
0: You know, it's striking as you're reading that I cannot help but think of what Jesus says in John 12:24, unless a grain of wheat falls to the ground and dies, it remains by itself. But if it dies, it produces much fruit. You know, that applies, of course, to, you know, Jesus is talking about himself, but, you know, sometimes, you know, and this is indicated in Waugh's novel, we almost have to die and get out of the way, you know, for these things to run their course in the right way. And that takes a lot of humility, because I think we all want to see results in our lifetime of our own prayers and our own devotion.
20: Yeah, I mean, obviously we're called to die to ourselves every day, to take up our cross, so there's a daily death that's called for us, but there's also, of course, the ultimate physical death that will come to all of us, which is not the end. So the point is that really the fatal flaw in reading Brideshead Revisited is to think that Lady Marshmains left the story, you know, like you know, Elvis Presley has left the building. Lady Marshmains left the building, and basically she doesn't not present any longer except in memory. No, she's very much present in her prayers, which are having very much a proactive influence and impact upon the lives of her friends and her family.
0: Well, now you know, for those of you who have not read Brideshead Revisited, now you know what you got to throw in your reading bag, your beach bag, as summer reading. Again, you can find Joseph Pierce, jpierce.co, linked at sunrisemorningshow.com. We're back with more. After this, we're going to talk about what the Holy Father's prayer intention involving sports is all about with Kevin Prendergast, plus headlines. It's a quarter till.
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24: Everybody's talking about Encounter. Everybody's talking about that mountaintop experience. What we fail to often talk about is what happens after. 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
3: The U.S. House of Representatives, for the first time, has approved a war powers resolution that would halt the U.S. military action against Iran, though it would likely be vetoed by President Trump. The Bishop of Goma in the Democratic Republic of Congo is asking for prayerful and financial support amid the latest Ebola outbreak in his country. And Pope Leo yesterday at his general audience continued his catechesis series on Sacrosanctum Concilium on the liturgy.
0: News at the top and bottom of each hour every weekday morning here on the Sunrise Morning Show. I'm actually very excited to talk about this topic today. Kevin Prendergast now joining us. He is a pastoral counselor, licensed counselor with decades of experience in the classroom and private practice, but also quite a little bit of experience, doing sporting activities himself through the years. Kevin, good morning.
27: Hey, Matt. You and Paul should be doing this. You're the competitive
0: Paul's
27: athlete,
0: the sports guy. Yes.
27: Yeah, right. So
2: Yeah,
0: yeah, so I was just going to say, I saw some people who saw that the Holy Father's prayer intention for the month of June was about sports, and they're like, oh, come on, Father, why don't you talk about something real and important? And yet, Kevin, if we look around us, sports have a massive impact, not just on athletes, but on the lives of people who watch sports, on the lives of parents who take their kids to practice. This is a huge and very formative kind of thing in the lives of a lot of people. So it's important for us to pray that it's done well.
2: Yeah, it's right, Matt. So, you know, from the field of psychology, I could talk a little bit about that, but also our faith. You know, both, you know, a couple of our popes, like Pope Leo is an avid tennis player. Pope John Paul II loved the outdoors and skiing. And it's interesting, both of them stayed as active as possible, even into their senior years. Obviously, John Paul II had the Parkinson's, but, you know, he tried to be as active as possible, right? So, you still there, Matt?
0: Oh, yeah, I'm still there. Sorry about that.
2: I'm sorry. I didn't want to drop you there. So if psychology agrees, so the positive, first of all, is that young athletes do tend to have better health habits like sleep, nutrition, exercise. Student athletes perform better academically. They get more confidence in achieving any of their life goals. And then it's a good way, I think we know this, sports is a way to learn discipline, builds a respect for the common good, like we work with other people for goals, and we build social skills. So those are all positives. Now, Pope John Paul II, as much as he loved being physically active, he gave a number of addresses to athletes, and I was surprised how many talks he gave on sports.
0: Yeah, there were a number of them.
2: Yeah, and back in the Jubilee year, he said this, that there is a sport that enhances the body, but there's another that degrades it. In addition to a sport that pursues noble ideals, there's another that looks only for profit. In addition to a sport that unites, there's another that divides. So that's, you know, I don't want to be a negative Nelly here, but there are some negatives to sports, and sports is not always a good thing for kids in the long run.
0: Yeah, I mean, if I can just throw a couple examples out from my own experience, I mean, there were some sports that I felt pressured to try because everybody was in them, and then I was terrible at them, and people were mean to me because I was letting down the team. I mean, that can be really a horrible and degrading thing. But then at the same time, you know, I finally found when I was like a sophomore in high school a particular thing that I was actually good at, and it was like the whole universe opened up to me because I finally found something that I could actually do well, and it was extraordinary the kind of boost that gave me. So yeah, right. You can see both sides of this coin.
2: Yeah, and you know, did a lot of individual sports, the individual competition like I did with, you know, running and martial arts and everything, and you did weightlifting and you had a lot of physical activity. But there are some, so from the medical side, doctors point out that too many kids over-specialize early before

0: athletics, group athletics in grade school, but 70% of them stopped participating in any sports by the age of 13. So interesting, like those, both of those popes that we mentioned, they carried their exercise, physical activity into adulthood. Most U.S. adults do not. So it's less than half of U.S. adults do the recommended amount of physical activity every week. Very few do strength training, which is interesting. You know, you could weigh in on that. And then the other, the emotional damage, and we have to talk about this as Catholics. So we spent a lot of time talking about how horrible sexual abuse is, and we have all these things in place for a safe environment to protect kids against online sexual predators and in the workplace and teachers and coaches. We don't spend enough time talking about bullying and hazing. So bullying is defined as unwanted aggressive behavior that's repeated over time. Could be verbal, social, physical, could be online. And then hazing is humiliating, degrading, dangerous activity that's expected of someone in order to be part of the group. And a lot of people will justify, like the hazing, that, well, that's just typical. I went through that. There are workplaces where that happens a lot. So you just, it kind of toughens you up, you know, makes you an adult. You can deal with things. But we know that, you know, almost half of student athletes experience hazing before college, right? And 9 out of 10 students never report the bullying or hazing. So is it a time-honored tradition that builds self-discipline, or is it really degrading? You know, maybe I think that's a big reason why some kids get out of sports is, you know, emotionally it's not helping them to develop and have a good self-confidence. And so I think just like our church has this no-tolerance policy now about sexual abuse, we should really, you know, and the research that comes out of Norway, 30 years of good research on preventing bullying, it's not an individual problem. It's not that this kid is too soft or he's too sensitive, but it's a cultural problem. It's a system problem. So we have to create an environment in our sports teams, and this is where adults have to take the lead, that we don't stand for this. And then if we see it, we can also communicate to kids. If they're a bystander and they see what's going on, they should speak up and protect their peers. So it's just something to think about. And I think that that's an area where our church needs more work right now, and certainly our larger society, just to prevent the psychological, spiritual damage.
1: Yeah, you talk about that bullying and hazing. It's one thing to have nicknames for your friends and play like a dumb prank or hide somebody's shoes, but there's some stuff that gets really dark. I mean, really dark. Forced alcohol consumption, all kinds of other really degrading stuff. In the age of social media, it gets even worse. So, yeah, this is important stuff, and no wonder the Holy Father wants us to pray about it. Thanks, Kevin Prendergast. More coming up after the break. It's 3 Till.
2: 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As Catholics around the world grapple with Pope Leo's guidance for the moral and ethical use of AI, the White House shifts its strategy on the tech. The Georgia martyrs on the road to sainthood. We travel to Savannah to learn about 16th century Spanish Franciscan friars who will be beatified this year.
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6: St. Bonaventure had incredible wisdom about prayer. One of the things he said is that we often will crowd out prayer because of diversion, distraction, and dispersion. Diversion means that we're being fundamentally disobedient, and as a result of sin, we're just not attracted to prayer. We don't want to spend time in the presence of God. We'll attempt to avoid the presence of God. But I think that distraction is a bigger problem today, especially with the digital world, smartphones. We are just wasting time that we could give over to something more noble, something that is holy, giving our time over to the Lord and nurturing our relationship with the Lord and to those practices that will foster a deepened relationship with the Lord. But then there's also dispersion, where we just get so busy and our good intentions, our best intentions that say, oh, I'm going to make it to Mass at noon, or I'm going to go to Mass in the morning, or I'll take prayer time first thing. And then all of a sudden, something else gets in the way, and our minds get dispersed, they get spread out. And as a result of that, we don't live this concentrated life, this life where things come together in a more dense way. Today in the program, I'm going to focus on the first, final, and most important way that we pray, which is praising God, worshiping God. Contemplation is the deepest form of prayer. Praise and worship is the, call it the highest form of prayer. And it yet is so often misunderstood. So I'm going to dig into praise, and hopefully through praise, we'll overcome some of the diversion, the distraction, and the dispersion that makes us somehow leave prayer on the sidelines, overlooked, or crowded out. Let's not settle for that. Let's enter into the praise of our God.
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6: In the name of the Father, and the Son, and the Holy Spirit, amen. Heavenly Father, I thank you and I praise you for who you are and for all that you've done for us, all that you give to us constantly. You are such a good and loving Father. Thank you, Blessed Trinity, for the immense generosity in creating us, the fidelity and mercy in redeeming us, and the passionate desire for participating, sharing in your own divine life through sanctifying us and elevating us. Thank you, Lord. I'm speechless with the proper way to fittingly thank and praise you. And yet I do so with all of my heart. I praise you, Father, in Jesus' holy name. We make this prayer in your name, Jesus. Amen. In the name of the Father, and the Son, and the Holy Spirit. Amen. Time to go to work. Time to go to work. You know what the word liturgy means? It's the work of the people. It's the work of the people who are drawn into the work of God. And so it is the fundamental act, liturgy. Liturgy, as I said, means work of the people. Yet it touches upon the highest action, the action that we are made for, ultimately, which will be the goal, the journey that we're headed towards, is worshiping God. When we think about praise, and I'm going to come back around to that point I just made, I want to say that we often will leave on the sidelines. We too quickly depart from the concept of worship, this idea that praise and worship is a form of prayer. Now, liturgy is the greatest act of worship that we share in on earth because it's the act of Christ, the high priest, and we are drawn into it. And it is an act by which we are giving God his due, right? Aquinas doesn't make this up, but he unfolds the virtue of religion, which is justice towards God. It's justice in our relationship with God. And the act of worship is one expression of the virtue of religion, where we give God what is his due. Now, we do this. This is a work of ours. This is a job, a role. But that concept of work makes it feel a bit like a burden. It makes it feel like a duty from the standpoint of, oh, it's a heavy command. And if that's where we start or end, we're missing out on the heart, on the essence of what praise and worship is. Well, how does praise distinguish itself? How does worshiping God distinguish itself from other types of prayer? Well, other types of prayer, you can identify if you probably just think them through. And these are, by the way, discussed in the Catechism of the Catholic Church and the types of prayer in the fourth part of the Catechism, which is on prayer. Talks about petition, thanksgiving, intercession, and praise and adoration. Also uses the word blessing, that prayer has a fundamental sort of basis, which is it's a blessing. It's a way of blessing God. It's an address to God in a way that is like a positive expression towards him. When we taught our kids to pray, we came up with a cutesy acronym, a PTPIA. It's not really an acronym. It's just, and it's not spelling a word, but it was a set of letters, PTPIA. And we would pray on the way to school. And so we'd get the kids in the car, and we had, I don't know, somewhere between a 7 and 10 minute ride to school. And we would take turns having the kids do prayer. And so, okay, PTPIA. And so PTPIA was praise. P, T is thank. PTP, P is petition. So praise, thank, petition. PTPI, okay, I is intercession. And then PTPIA, A is ask for intercession. which is kind of an interesting one, where you ask saints to pray for you. And so by doing this, we're attempting to structure in our kids' minds, and that will flow into, so how they see prayer, it'll flow into their attitudes, how they're relating to God in prayer, and that'll show up in their behavior, right? So that's one of our calls, brothers and sisters. If you're called to be a parent, you're called to pray for your kids, pray with your kids, and teach your kids to pray. And so the teaching your kids to pray will sometimes involve kind of a cutesy thing like this acronym, PTPIA. So, Mary Catherine, PTPIA, it's your turn, praise. Heavenly Father, I praise you. And now, okay, well, I praise you, and don't just move on, but I praise you for who you are. I praise you that you are God. I praise you that you are magnificent in holiness. I praise you for your divinity, your glory, your majesty, your holiness, for your love, right? For who you are. So teaching kids to talk to God in prayer and putting praise first is, it's a wonderful gift, and it's something that we ought to teach our kids. And then from there, to thank. Lord, and I thank you for, okay, well, what are you thankful for, Mary Catherine? Well, I thank you, Lord, for my friends. I thank you for my health. I thank you for the blessing of another day. I thank you for the job that I did on my test. I thank you for my friend. So teaching the kids to be grateful for the things that are in their lives that they just might take for granted. And then, okay, now comes the asking something from God. So first you acknowledge God, then you acknowledge how God is relating to you, then you petition, and petition is asking for yourself. So you ask for something for yourself, that's petition, and that's different than intercession, where you're asking for someone else. You're asking on behalf of others, and both ought to be in your mind. Yes, you should be asking for good things for yourself. The Lord intends for you to do that. Catechism, interestingly, points out the first thing you ask for is forgiveness. You want to get rid of the blockage that would be holding back or diminishing or even completely separating you, cutting you off from a relationship with the Lord. And so you ask for forgiveness. You repent. So teaching kids how to repent. And then from there, you ask for other good things as well, right? So for health, well-being, or whatever. And then intercession. So you should always be bringing others into prayer. Who have you promised to pray for? Who do you know that has a need? Is there some family or friend or a loved one or some situation you're aware of that you're praying for? Intercession. And then ask for intercession. And that's where we want our kids to have a strong sense that you're not alone. You have saints in heaven, brothers and sisters who have gone before you in faith, who have lived these exemplary lives the church holds up to be for us examples, but also as intercessors who continue their mission from heaven, and they long to utilize the giftings and graces and the mission that God has given to them in heaven towards us on earth. And so ask for intercession. Ask your patron saints. And by doing that, they become accustomed to this idea that there's this connection, there's this communication, there's this contact that exists between heaven and earth. And we want you to have a sense of relationship with the communion of saints in heaven. All of that on a 10-minute car ride. All of that. Praise, thank, petition, intercession, ask for intercession. And so our kids became very accustomed to letting that flow out, just letting it flow out from you. And so, I, again, this is a coaching, Catholic Coaching Hour edition of the program. And one of the things I'm sharing with you today is you want to get first things first. And in recognizing your role as parents, you want to be able to put first things first. And in prayer, a great teaching tool, recognizing the call that is yours to pray for your kids, pray with your kids, and to teach your kids to pray, is to use things like a memory device, like an acronym, PTPIA, and you use the time that you're given. Okay, an ordinary time that we're given where the kids are together in the car and it's just for a short ride, use that time to pray. Don't let them go on their devices. Don't let them just say, put on the radio and put on music. No, this is a chance for you to be with your kids and to pray. And it also becomes a very natural time for you to pray for your kids. So all of a sudden, You get in the car. It's like, okay, let's pray. Okay, PTPIA. And then when they're done, you jump in and you say, and so, Lord, I just thank you for all the ways that you want to bless us today and for the saints who are with them. Let your angels be around my kids. Just bless them. Show them favor. Let them be diligent. Let them be an example. Give them a chance to serve, to be a salt, light, and leaven. And they're right. Those natural things that will flow out of you. Yeah, I want you to have confidence to know that these are sowing seeds in your kids' minds and hearts. It's sowing seeds in them. If you ever see one of my kids, if you ever see, now they're adults, right? They're the kids that are older. Hey, on your way to school, you guys prayed, and there was an acronym you used to lead your prayer. What was it? They will tell you. They will tell you what it was. It was kind of cute. My 21-year-old, Ariana, was around, and we were talking about learning how to ask for forgiveness. This is just another example of teaching your kids through a set of phrases to help them recognize what's an approach to living out your life of faith. And so, it was, that's a really important gift and skill to teach your kids to be able to express this concept of extending forgiveness and receiving forgiveness, asking for forgiveness and extending it, right? And so, well, where do you gain that guidance from? Well, from the church, from the sacrament of reconciliation, sacrament of penance and reconciliation, from confession. You can learn a set of phrases drawn from the acts of the penitent that will help you know how to ask for and extend forgiveness in family life. And so, all right. And so I said, Ariana, what are the five sentences that are used in asking for forgiveness? When someone has, Carrie loved to say trespass. When she would say, hey, you've sinned against your sibling, that seemed to have less kind of like grounding in our kids' minds than saying the word trespass, because the kids know a sign when they see it on a fence or a gate, no trespassing, like private property. This does not belong to you. Don't go trampling on someone else's property. So when someone, kid sinned against another in their words or deeds, you've trespassed against your sibling, your sister, your brother. Now you need to reconcile. Okay, well, what are the five sentences? And Ariana just right away just came right out. I did it. I'm sorry. Forgive me. I'll make up for it, and I'll never do it again. I did it. I'm sorry. Forgive me. I'll make up for it. I'll never do it again. And guess what? Those are the acts of the penitent and the act of God in confession. It's confession, contrition. It is the petition for forgiveness, and that's where God extends mercy. And then there's satisfaction, and there's the resolution to never sin again. Very powerful.
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6: Okay, welcome back to the program. So today, this is a Catholic Coaching Hour edition of the program, and I love walking with families and walking with you to help you live your life of faith as a disciple more fully. And today, I like to focus on themes and topics that are a bit more of a practical application. Like, here's the principle, and here's how it applies. Today, I know I've kind of veered off a bit, but my intent is to focus in on the theme of worship and to explore that more fully. And that was standing at the beginning of this theme of PTPIA, praise, thank, petition, intercession, ask for intercession. And I quickly said something about praise that it's not what I made up. It's in the Catechism of the Catholic Church, paragraph 2639. There's something very distinct about praise and worship, adoring the Lord. There's something very powerful about that that is distinct among the different types of prayer. And that is, it recognizes most immediately that God is God. It lauds God for his own sake and gives him glory quite beyond what he does, but simply because he is. Praise has nothing to do with me. It has nothing to do with what God has done for me. And so the most pure form of praise is very simply the acknowledgement that God is God. And it is lauding, it is announcing, it is recognizing and properly responding and relating as far as possible for us who are creatures elevated into the status of sharing in God's own divine life through baptism, through sanctifying grace, through the Holy Spirit. We can cry out, Abba, Father, we are naming God as God. It's not, God, I praise you for what you've done for me. I praise you for what you do for others. You can do that as well. But most, the center of the bullseye, the center of the bullseye for praise is an entire focus on God, not at all on us. And so praise, so says the Catechism, so says the teaching of the Church, it's in the Scriptures, it is the type of prayer that, again, 2639 in the Catechism, it embraces the other forms of prayer and carries them toward him who is its source and goal, the one God, the Father, from whom all things are and for whom we exist. So, praise has this, let's call it first placedness, this preeminence in the types of prayer that we pray. And yet, I humbly put before you that when we think about prayer, how am I going to spend my time in prayer? What's the actual content of my prayer? The place that praise and worship has tends to be rather small. It's something that we're not that comfortable. Now, that's a generalization, but I want to say among Catholics, there has not been a lot of catechesis around the reality of how does one praise and worship God? And of course, we could say, well, what are you talking about? The Mass is the most perfect and highest form of praise. Yes, I got it. Absolutely, for sure. No argument. And yet, what would you think would be the quality of recognition and the quality of manifestation of the spirit of praise and worship that is manifest at a typical Mass? And of course, we can't read hearts, but we can sense attitudes, we can sense demeanor, we can sense the radiance of what someone is giving off on their face and in their life. We have a long way to go. We have a long way to go if on earth as it is in heaven, if that's what heaven is like. Like I can remember giving a talk about I wrote a book on the Mass and I'd say how the Mass is an anticipation of heavenly glory. It's not only a remembrance, a bringing into the present of the Paschal mystery, the passion and death and resurrection of Jesus. But it's also an anticipation, a foretaste of the heavenly banquet where we will worship God forever with the angels and the saints. Heaven is an eternal Mass. And I can remember afterwards, some of the kids were like, that sounds like a nightmare. That sounds like hell. And you got to feel for that. You've got to feel for that, that if the kids, if the general experience of being at Mass is less than engaging, less than having a sense, a vital, vibrant sense that somehow I'm touching heaven. Heaven is breaking through. The living God with the angels and saints have broken into this moment, and I've been drawn in, that there is worship here. We have a long way to go on that. So one way to grow in it, one way to grow in the capacity, the authenticity, the profundity of our praise and worship at Mass is by praising and worshiping outside of Mass. This is definitely something that is correlated to other forms of prayer that the Church has put forward, that if you live a life of thanksgiving outside of Mass, you will come to Mass as an authentic act of thanksgiving. If you are adoring the Lord in the Blessed Sacrament outside of Mass, you will come to the act of receiving Holy Communion with a heightened sense of the drama, the importance, the meaning, the weightiness, the what's at stake quality of the one that you're receiving as Holy Communion, the living Lord Jesus Christ. So also, if the fundamental reason why we are at Mass is to praise and thank God in a way that's fitting, because it's Jesus who's the great high priest who's gathering us up in his perfect, infinite, eternal act of praise and thanksgiving to the Father, well, we will find ourselves fittingly connected to that act if we are fostering a sense of praise and worship outside of Mass. Well, how do we do that? Well, we do that in our words, we do that in song, and we do that in silence. All three levels. We do that individually, we can do that communally, and we can do that liturgically. All three of those as well. And so let's explore those. The words, the song, and the silence, and then individual, communal, and liturgical. Again, I'm giving a bit of a catechesis on prayer here. I'm teaching you a bit more about prayer. Again, a lot of these things you might say, I kind of get this, but we're called upon to live this so that we can also hand it on to others. We're called to be a bit more intentional and aware of how it is we're living well the life of prayer, but you know what? Maybe we need to grow in this aspect or that aspect. Maybe I'm focused more on the words and less on the song, and I don't do much of the silence at all. Or I'm really good at the liturgical form of praise, but I'm not that good at the communal. And yeah, I guess personally, I'm a bit better at that. So what do we mean? So let's take a look at some of these different forms. So the easiest, when we say, how do we praise? Well, we praise the Lord in song. That is probably the most natural. And I think in some senses, it might even be a little bit, maybe the most controversial, because there are certain streams of Christianity, evangelical, Pentecostal streams of Christianity, that emphasize very greatly singing songs of praise and worship. Praise and worship has become its own genre, its own style of contemporary music. And there are those who find it to be highly emotional, it's loud, it's utilizing modern forms of beats and instruments that are foreign to traditional forms of liturgical praise and worship, and they find it to be too much. And you can see all kinds of contrasting testimonies from those who say, this is what brought me close to the Lord, to I grew up in a situation like that, and my whole family has walked away from God, and I realized it was just emotion. And what I can say is this, is for Kerry, it has been a wonderful foundation for how it is she expresses and nurtures her own relationship with the Lord. She loves to praise and worship. She does it herself. She'll do it with her group, and she'll do it with us in the family. And if we're driving to church, let's listen to some praise and worship songs to create the right spirit as we're headed towards Mass. So singing songs of praise and worship. If that's something that is foreign to you, I'm going to encourage you to look for a form of praise and worship music that you do feel comfortable with. And start by yourself. Start with, you know, use Spotify or some other music app that can help you find a form of songs of praise that you are able to flow into. I tell you, it has a power to get you outside yourself. Because remember, authentic praise and worship music is going to get you outside yourself. It's going to put the focus on God. It puts the focus on the Lord. And that's huge. It's a huge way to cleanse our minds and hearts of the things that weigh us down. And so please consider taking on some songs of praise. Now, if singing out loud is, that's not my thing, well, at least say the words. There, you can say words without making it a song. Lord, I praise you for who you are. And then that can happen all by yourself on a hike. You come to a beautiful vista. Oh, Lord God, I look at this incredible work of your creation, and I see a sign of your immensity, your power, your majesty, your goodness, your wisdom, and how you create. Who are you, oh Lord, that you have created me to witness who you are through this incredible art that you have designed? Just speak it out loud. You don't have to sing it. You can just say it. And even if that is too much, well, lean on the Liturgy of the Hours. Not just the Mass, but the Liturgy of the Hours can be another form of praise. Ackerman.
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6: Come, let us sing to the Lord and shout with joy to the rock who saves us. Let us approach him with praise and thanksgiving and sing joyful songs to the Lord. For the Lord is God, the mighty God, the great King over all the gods. That's liturgical prayer. That's the beginning. It's called the invitatory psalm in the Liturgy of the Hours. So if you're going to pray the Liturgy of the Hours, the first prayer is the invitatory psalm, which is an expression of very strong call to praise and worship God. And that is a theme, that's a thread that you'll see in liturgical prayer. And yet, again, it can be something that just we become immune to, where if we become very accustomed to praying the Liturgy of the Hours, we might be missing the, let's call it the existential correlation between the prayers of the Psalms we're praying and in our lives. We can just be sort of saying the words, checking the boxes. Yep, finish that Psalm. well, did you read what it said? You know, I cry out with God. My pillow is wet with tears as I cried out to the Lord all day long. Lord, when will you come? I'm dry, parched land, you know, thirsty without water, right? And we really fail in that? Or we're just saying it? So the work of praise, this work of the people that is drawn into the work of God is to praise God. And you can do that, again, as an individual in words and song, liturgically. You can also do it communally. And singing communally can have a tremendous beauty to it when you have harmonies. So, of course, you can think of Gregorian chant or plain chant. And that has, this sense of holiness or reverence to it, this sense of a divine beauty that's almost haunting, right? This sense of the mystery of God can manifest itself very powerfully in traditional forms of chant and song. And so I again encourage you that if that's a form of music that you're drawn to, do that. And again, it's harder to do that with a group, but you can go to a group where that can happen. In the 80s and 90s, and I think it floated to the 2000s a bit, it became really popular to do Taizé chants, an ecumenical contemplative community. They would chant, and some very famous chants, Ubi Caritas is the most famous, but that's a beautiful sense of chant, of singing together in a group. Carrie, again, if you have any background in the Catholic Charismatic Renewal or Encounter is another form of it today, singing songs of praise is so freeing, and it draws your whole self into it, draws your whole body into something. And again, this is this idea that praise can feel so foreign on the one hand is unfortunate. Because the idea of, well, I'm going to be with a group of people and I'm going to raise my hands and I'm going to sing a song with full voice and expressiveness. I praise you, Lord, with all my heart, and glory to you, O God. I love you, God. Praise you, God. Oh, you're amazing, God, right? Saying stuff like that just can sound so, like, that's really weird. Until you go to a Boise State Broncos football game and someone intercepts the ball and runs it back for a touchdown. And everyone just sits down and, you know, very gently with, like at a golf tournament, claps. No, that's not what happens. You know that. You've heard the example, I'm sure. Many people will use it as a, oh yeah, that's right. We are very accustomed to expressions that are exuberant, full-throated, lose yourself in the moment, outward exclamation of praise of someone that has done something that is so amazing. And at a sporting event, right? The crowd goes wild. But we also see it in other displays when you go to the beauties of creation, like, oh, look at that sunset. Or, wow, look how incredible this view is. Look at that flower garden. Look at that waterfall. Look at that night sky. Right. Look at the Aurora Borealis. Right. So the Northern Lights. Yeah. There are scenes that just evoke something that is fitting. It's fitting. It's accepted. It's expected. It's appropriate. When something glorious shows up, it's drawn out of us. And you know, God is the great artist who's showing up in his art. And so we have that vestigia Trinitatis, St. Augustine, the footprints of the Trinity, God present in the art that he has created. And so the sunset that draws the wow out of us is the fitting response. So there is, you can see, at just a natural level, all kinds of corresponding actions that would be like a basis for us to say, praising God is beautiful, fitting, and it's something that we ought to be able to show in front of our kids as well. And so you find the proper ways to do that with your spouse, in front of your kids, to shepherd them into it. I know one of the things that we did was that we realized that as the kids got a bit older, like as they were in their teen years, it was so important for them to be around other families and other kids their age and even older who were doing that, who were acting, who were performing actions of praise and worship. And so we loved things like Steubenville Northwest. And so going to that conference was a great place for our kids to see other kids praising and worshiping together. And we weren't there, right? No, you're there, and you're there with a bunch of other kids. And it's like, okay, this is kind of cool. It's weird, but now it's actually kind of cool. And so we have a bit more freedom, a bit more space to enter into that. That's very beautiful to be able to foster environments where your kids can do that. Okay. The last form of praise that I didn't mention that, again, I would even say today is desperately needed, is silence. And I know that sounds odd because when you say like praise and worship, you'd think, oh, that's noisy. That's, again, it's exuberant, bubbly. It's physically expressive. But now you're saying silence is related to praise. And the answer is yes. And the answer is, again, this is not my idea or theory. This is what has shown up in the scriptures and in our tradition. And so just a couple of very simple points. I know you'll get them. Nine choirs of angels, right? We think of angels, we think of archangels, but you have seraphim and cherubim, thrones, dominions, powers, dominations, right? So you have these nine different choirs of angels, and they are distinct by their mission. They're all the same with regards to their nature, their created spirits. So what distinguishes one angel from another is not their nature. It's their mission. It's what they were created for. That's what distinguishes them. And so guardian angels were created to guard, right? So as you go up the levels, the choirs of angels, and there were a couple of great teachers in our tradition, Dionysius the Areopagite and Pope St. Gregory the Great are two of the most famous. And they talk about the among the choirs of angels, the second highest are the cherubim. And the cherubim were created to praise. Holy, holy, holy is the Lord. And so their very being, the essence, the reason for which they were created was to gaze upon the divine essence, the reality of God in his divinity, and to praise, to exalt the Lord with full voice. That's the second highest choir of angel. That's how important praise is. It's up there. Now, above them, there's one other choir. Who's above the choir of the cherubim? You know, it's the seraphim. Okay, now what do the seraphim do? If the cherubim are praising God, what are the seraphim doing that's even higher than praising? Well, they're adoring. And their adoration, which is a manifestation of praise and worship, is to gaze in silence, to gaze in wonder, to gaze in awe, to gaze upon the divine essence and to realize that the most fitting thing is to look with an adoring gaze and a fullness of the manifestation of loving wonder, and to realize that God is beyond my capacity to express. He is ineffable. There is an incapacity the human being has to express who God is. And so the seraphim gaze. And so one of the fruits of praising, one of the powerful and important fruits of praising and worshiping God, is that you take your eyes off yourself. You're focused on the Lord. You're expressing yourself in these loving ways, extolling who God is, you will find that not only does it cleanse you of your own concerns about life, but you'll find yourself drawn to silence, drawn into quiet, where you're gazing upon the Lord. And so that's where praise and worship beautifully corresponds to the most profound form of prayer, which is contemplative silence, contemplative union with the Lord. And so the highest form of prayer, this praise and worship of God, is connected to the most profound form of prayer, a contemplative silent gazing upon the Lord. Praise gives way to gaze. And so I put that in front of you just to say, if you want your kids and you yourself want to grow in your capacity to contemplate the Lord in silence, it might be that you're leaving on the sidelines the fundamental place that praise has, worshiping God has, in helping you deepen your own sense of contemplative silence. In fact, a great contemplative, St. Elizabeth of the Trinity, she's this discalced Carmelite, just a contemporary of the Little Flower, just after her, died just after her. She had discovered that her name, the God-given name that she had in eternity, was Praise of His Glory. That her contemplative gazing upon the Trinity was to be a praise of His glory. So a definite convergence of those in that great saint.
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6: So St. Elizabeth of the Trinity, she's teaching us something very powerful in her discernment and her discovery in prayer, this revelation from the Lord, that her given name on earth is associated with but is surpassed by the name that will be unveiled to her, that was unveiled to her, that will be her forever name in heaven, which is Praise of His Glory, coming from Ephesians chapter 1. And she was created to praise. So were we. Like, what were you created for? And I, my default is always to say, you know, the traditional way of saying is what you were created to know, love, and serve the Lord in this life and to be happy with Him in the next. Okay. How do you do that by fulfilling the duties of your state in life? I like something that is, it's not different from that, but you were called to be a saint and to fulfill the God-given mission that He has planted you here to do, right? So there's the identity, become a saint, that's grow in that profound union with the Lord ever more fully, and to be salt, light, and leaven in the world, to fulfill the mission that is yours and distinctly yours when He created you. However, all of those ways of talking about why are we here are very earth-centered. They're really not heaven-centered. And so when you say you were created to praise, it beautifully puts the weight, the center of gravity on heaven. So you were created to praise, and it's even probably better to say it's your destiny to praise. Heaven is praise. And so if we want to live well now, on earth as it is in heaven, well, praise, because if in heaven you're going to praise God continuously, as the Catechism teaches, as the Scriptures say, as the saints reveal, our life is to praise the Lord in heaven, let's start living the life of heaven now by praising God. It's foreign, too bad. It's awkward, tough luck. Don't let those things stop you. Ask the Lord for the gift of praise. And so whether your praise is in words, in song, or in silence, whether it's liturgical, whether it's individual, whether it is communal, whether it is at Mass or in the Liturgy of the Hours, praise God. Make that a focus, because it's what you were created to do, and it's your destiny. And I think that it doesn't have to feel like work. It doesn't have to feel like a duty. It's not a duty, and it's not work for the fans to cheer a great play. It's not. It's appropriate. It's fitting, right? Someone who oohs and ahs over a beautiful sight that emerges in front of them, that's not work. It's appropriate. It's the proper thing to do. And here's the thing. If, in fact, we're created to praise, and if, in fact, it's our destiny to praise, and if, in fact, on earth as it is in heaven, we begin to praise, you know what we'll discover? Praise has tremendous power. It has tremendous power. So, for instance, there are a set of psalms that are called the Psalms of Ascent, Psalms 120 to 134. And these were psalms that were sung as pilgrims walked to Jerusalem. And as they would climb, they would ascend, the Psalms of Ascent, they would ascend because Jerusalem was high on a hill. And so you had to go up to get into the city. And so they were climbing up to Jerusalem, to the temple. And as you praise, you are being led into the presence of God. So worship is not only what you do in order to recognize you're in God's presence, praise itself leads you into God's presence. Does that make sense? Right? And so I encourage you to take a look at Psalms 120 to 134, and you'll see this language of praising God on the way. They're not praising because they've arrived. They're praising because they're on the way. It's kind of like the third Sunday of Advent, right? Gaudete Sunday. Rejoice Sunday. You're not rejoicing because he is born. You're rejoicing because he's about to be born. But you're so confident. You're anticipating. You're already beginning to taste the birth of Jesus. You rejoice now. You rejoice now because he's coming. And so this actually points to a beautiful insight drawn from St. Augustine. St. Augustine said that God inhabits the praises of his people. That's Psalm 22:3. And God inhabits the praises of his people. St. Augustine said that God is made visible in praise. That when we praise, when we gather together as a community of believers in worship, in praise, that God's glory becomes manifest. Where two or three are praying in my name, I'm there in their midst. When you have a community of people gathered together, worshiping with full voice, their eyes are on the Lord. They're not on themselves. They're not thinking about how am I looking? Is someone looking at me? I hope someone's looking at me. I hope no one's looking at me. This is really awkward. That person's really awkward. No, none of that's happening. We're all focused on the Lord. The Lord enters in. The Lord shows up. He becomes manifest among his people. He dwells in the midst of a people who praises. It's like praise builds up a throne. And so that's actually a fitting image. You look at what's going on in heaven right now. Well, Revelation 4 and 5 shows the throne of God. And around the throne, there are the four living creatures, the 24 elders, and then there's this 144,000, and then it's countless numbers of all people from all generations, all nations, and all these angels, and all these is countless before the throne, worshiping God day and night, holy, holy, holy, right? We worship you, O God. This is the unending, liturgy of praise that we're heading towards. We're catching a glimpse of it. And when we are praising here, that reality, by the grace of God, just might emerge. We might taste it. We might get a sense of it. And as I shared at the beginning and mentioned in the middle, that the place where that happens, on earth as it is in heaven, most perfectly, is at Mass. Catechism of the Catholic Church, 2643.

0: take on variety of different ways of praising individually, with groups, liturgically, in song, in words. As praise becomes more prominent and dominant in our daily prayer life, we will experience the power of praise. Praise has power. Joshua, Jericho, famous story. You know, they get into the promised land. Here are these enemies. And what do? They circle Jericho 7 times, right? Once a day for 7 days, the last day, 7 times. And then what do? They shout. They praise the Lord. And as they praise God, the walls fall. And the walls fall and the enemy is scattered. The enemy is defeated. So we may find ourselves up against enemies, difficulties in our lives that we feel powerless in front of. Praise God. And I don't say praise God that you're experiencing it. I'm saying praise God when you experience it. And you circle that reality with praise. And you watch how God starts moving with power. And so there's great power in praise, and you can experience that. But there's another one too. One of the things that gives rise to praise in the scriptures, especially in the New Testament and in the Gospels, is healing. Jesus heals, the crowds go crazy. St. Paul heals, the crowds go crazy. Peter and John heal the paralyzed man in the temple area. He goes leaping around, the crowds go crazy, right? The crowds start praising God. So healing gives rise to praise. But it also goes the other way. Praise gives rise to healing. That when you praise, I mentioned, you'll find this healing of your perspective, this healing of your emotions, this healing of your emotional state, this healing of how you're relating and seeing things. These things get cleansed. You shed those concerns. There's a new focus on God being God. It takes our eyes off ourselves. And oh, by the way, as we take our eyes off ourselves, as we praise and gaze upon the Lord does a healing work. He does a healing work because our eyes are on Him, our in great exuberance. Or if we move from praise to gaze and we're in silence, it's often in contemplative silence that deep healing takes place. And so praise heals. And so as I share these things with you now, I'm hopefully presenting you with some thoughts and motivations to say, okay, I need to attend to praise more fully. And by the way, in a time where there is increasing doubts among young people as to God's existence, to God's involvement. You know, you have all these nuns and duns with regards to faith and people leaving the church. Praise is very prophetic. For you to outwardly praise God is a beautiful prophetic act in the light of those who will deny or doubt the existence of God. However, there's another important aspect to this, and it's the last one that I'll have to say, and that is that praise also gets paired with justice, especially in the prophet Isaiah, also in Jeremiah, that if you praise God, you can't do so with hands that are bloody, right? You can't lift up hands in praise that are marked by injustice. No, praise and justice go together. And so there has to be praise leading into virtuous, godly action in the world. So if you want to be salt, light, and leaven in this world, praise God. And if you start praising God, you'll find a greater dynamism to go out into the world in acts of justice and mercy and to be salt, light, and leaven. Okay, there you go. So my hope today was a little bit of catechesis on praise, a little bit of catechesis on helping you, coaching you to not only live a life of praise, but to be able to teach it to your families as well and watch the difference that happens. Okay, God bless. Great being with you. Join me tomorrow.
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Brethren, let us acknowledge our sins and so prepare ourselves to celebrate the sacred mysteries. I confess to Almighty God and to you, my brothers and sisters, that I have greatly sinned in my thoughts and in my words, in what I have done and what I have failed to do. Through my most grievous fault. Therefore I ask Blessed Mary, ever Virgin, all the angels and saints, and you, my brothers and sisters, to pray for me to the Lord.

0: blood of martyrs, the seed of Christians. Mercifully grant that the field which is your church, watered by the blood shed by St. Charles Lwanga and his companions, may be fertile and always yield you an abundant harvest. Through our Lord Jesus Christ, your Son, who lives and reigns with you in the unity of the Holy Spirit, God forever and ever.
1: A reading from the beginning of the second letter of St. Paul to Timothy. Paul, an apostle of Christ Jesus, by the will of God, for the promise of life in Christ Jesus. To Timothy, my dear child, grace, mercy, and peace from God the Father, in Christ Jesus our Lord. I am grateful to God, whom I worship with a clear conscience, as my ancestors did, as I remember you constantly in my prayers, night and day. For this reason, I remind you to stir into flame the gift of God that you have through the imposition of my hands. For God did not give us a spirit of cowardice, but rather of power and love and self-control. So do not be ashamed of your testimony to our Lord, nor of me, a prisoner for his sake, but bear your share of hardship for the gospel with the strength that comes from God. He saved us and called us to a holy life, not according to our works, but according to his own design, and the grace bestowed on us in Christ Jesus before time began, but now made manifest through the appearance of our Savior, Christ Jesus, who destroyed death and brought life and immortality to light through the gospel, for which I was appointed preacher, an apostle, and teacher. On this account, I am suffering these things, but I am not ashamed, for I know him in whom I have believed, and I am confident that he is able to guard what has been entrusted to me until that day. Verbum Domini. To you, O Lord, I lift up my eyes. To you, I lift up my eyes, who are enthroned in heaven. Behold, as the eyes of servants are on the hands of their masters. As the eyes of a maid are on the hands of her mistress, so are the eyes of the Lord our God, till he have pity on us.
2: To you, Lord.

Some Sadducees who say there is no resurrection came to Jesus and put this question to him, saying, "Teacher, Moses wrote for us, if someone's brother dies leaving a wife but no child, his brother must take the wife and raise up descendants for his brother. Now there were seven brothers. The first married a woman and died leaving no descendants. So the second brother married her and died leaving no descendants, and the third likewise. And the seven left no descendants. Last of all, the woman also died. At the resurrection, when they arise, whose wife will she be? For all seven had been married to her." Jesus said to them, "Are you not misled, because you do not know the scriptures or the power of God? When they rise from the dead, they neither marry nor are given in marriage, but they are like the angels in heaven. As for the dead being raised, have you not read in the book of Moses, in the passage about the bush, how God told him, 'I am the God of Abraham, the God of Isaac, and the God of Jacob'? He is not the God of the dead, but of the living. You are greatly misled.

We first of all want to greet all of our African audience, both in Africa and here in the United States, those of you who have come from Africa. Happy feast day of the Ugandan martyrs that we celebrate today. A remarkable story of, as the opening collect said, the blood of Christians is this, the blood of martyrs is the seed of Christians. And so there's something like 100,000 Christians in Uganda after 20 years after the martyrdom of the martyrs that we celebrate today. And our choir has prepared a special treat for our African audience, a Ugandan folk hymn that will be sung in Swahili as our offertory hymn today. It's also a time when we celebrate anniversaries of ordinations to priesthood. We're grateful we have three new priests here in the Diocese of Birmingham. And yesterday we celebrated the anniversaries of three of our priests, Father Leonard, Father Patrick, and Father Matthew. Today's the anniversary of Father Anthony's ordination. He was ordained in the year 2000. And on Friday will be the anniversaries of Father Dominic and Father Miguel. So we pray continued blessings on their service and generous service to the church, to this mission, to the shrine. The Ugandan martyrs that we celebrate today is such a remarkable story. You know, we actually have a photo of them. And this is on a book put out by Courage International, a wonderful group that helps people to live chaste lives in their own struggles and living out that virtue of chastity. And so here they have on the cover, we don't have this booklet at EWTN, but you can get it from Courage International's Novena to the Martyrs. And I like it very much because it has a synopsis of each one of these young men that were martyred. And it tells the remarkable story how when they're being burned to death, the people are expecting, you know, to hear cries of agony. But what they hear instead is them praying together the Our Father. And one of them cried out, "Tell the fathers we were faithful to the end." Well, how could they do that? It was a special grace given to them at the difficulties and torture that they were undergoing, their martyrdom, because of the hope that was already alive in their hearts, the life of heaven that was already alive in their hearts, that they knew they were going to see the face of Christ that day, as one of the martyrs said, "We're going to see the face of Christ today." And they were excited about that. One of the boys was just 14 years old. And yet they had such a profound faith to cling to Christ. So we pray that they too may help us to have courage in the difficulties that we face in this world today, this unchaste world today, that they can help us to live this virtue. And St. Paul today in his letter to Timothy, he said this, he wrote, "For God did not give us a spirit of cowardice." This is what we see in these martyrs. Remarkable that they would undergo this and be willing to undergo it, have the grace and strength to undergo it, even to pray as they're suffering. "We're faithful to the end, tell the fathers." God did not give us a spirit of cowardice, but rather of power and love and self-control. You know, that's a formula. We wouldn't often think of it that way. We think, well, just doing whatever we want, whenever we want, however we want, that's going to bring me happiness. It doesn't. It's self-control. That God has given us this spirit of self-control. And what a contrast it is between the king who was striving to force these young men into perverse actions. And so he's so driven by this mad
release of his own passion, that if they won't comply, then you're going to be put to death. Violence is the only answer. You can't coerce somebody to sin. What a contrast between that, passions just kind of run wild, and the self-control of these young men who would not give in to sin because of their faith in Christ and the grace that he had given to them. God did not give us a spirit of cowardice, but of power and love and self-control. St. Paul speaks of this in another place in his letter to the Galatians, chapter 5, where he speaks of the works of the flesh and the fruits of the Spirit, and he contrasts those two. So the works of the flesh, he says, are fornication, impurity, licentiousness, anger, drunkenness, selfishness, envy. These are works of the flesh, letting one's passions just kind of rule the day in oneself. What are the fruits of the Spirit? Love, joy, peace, gentleness, patience, self-control. So these are also people with passions who have these fruits of the Spirit, but they're directing it toward the good. They're governing their passions. Now, the Catechism has an excellent section on the virtue of chastity, something that's really challenged in today's world, isn't it? And it says this: chastity is includes an apprenticeship in self-mastery, which is a training in human freedom. The alternative is clear. Either man governs his passions and finds peace, or he lets himself be dominated by them and becomes unhappy. You think this king was happy in just letting his rage go, his passions go? Of course not. He was miserable. He died miserable. But do you think these young men were happy? Yes, it was difficult. It was painful what they underwent, horrible. And yet, they could pray. They were joyful that they were faithful to the end. And what did St. Paul say in today's first reading? He speaks of bear your share of the hardship for the gospel with the strength that comes from God. That's where our strength comes from. How are we going to live a life of self-control, self-mastery, governing our passions, directing them toward the good? So our passions are not evil in themselves, but they can become evil by the choices we make, or they can become good by the choices we make. So, for example, we have a passion of anger. Well, that can be directed toward wrath, violence, like this king who doesn't have his perverse desires being fulfilled. Or it could be directed toward good. We see some injustice happening. We're going to work to defend and undo that injustice because we have this anger rise up on us. We're not going to direct it toward wrath, but rather toward protecting what is good and what is right. And so we bear our share of the hardship with the strength that comes from God, the grace bestowed on us in Christ Jesus. And what is Paul a preacher of? He says, I'm apostle by God's will. And what is he supposed to preach? The appearance of our Savior, Christ Jesus, who destroyed death and brought life and immortality to light through the gospel. That's why these martyrs could go to their martyrdom. We're going to see the face of Christ today. Yes, we know it's going to be not an easy journey there, but that's what sustains us. Christ, who destroyed death
and brought life and immortality to light through the gospel. That's what Paul proclaimed. That's what we proclaim. That's the gospel. The life and hope that is ours, the immortality that is promised us in Christ, who is risen from the dead. And so it is this self-control that St. Paul speaks of in this letter as well as in Galatians that leads us to direct our energies, right? We have all these energies, we have these passions, we have these affections, these things, and they can all be dispersed in a variety of ways. But what if we direct them always toward what is truly good? And it's really only the chaste person that is capable of self-gift, to give oneself in love. And that's why it's a virtue worth struggling for and wrestling to live more perfectly and exercising every day as it's challenged in our world today in so many ways. That we're going to choose again and again. I speak of virtue as like a muscle that we're exercising and gets stronger every time we make a choice to live in a godly way in the face of temptation. Because you see, we have habits. We're habit creatures of habit, right? We got up this morning. There's probably a particular routine that we followed to get ready for the day. And we can develop these good habits that are helpful to us, things that help us to develop virtues, how we greet one another and so on. We develop good habits and respectfully treating one another. And that becomes part of us. It's almost like we don't even think about it anymore because it's who we are. It's been formed in us, this habit, this good habit, this virtue. But conversely, we can form vices, which are bad habits. And we do them habitually over and over again, and they become part of us. But the good news is that as we continue to flex the good muscle of virtue and make the choices day by day, that virtue gets stronger as it becomes who we are more and more. More free. Free. Chastity includes an apprenticeship in self-mastery, which is a training in human freedom. The alternative is clear. Either man governs his passions and finds peace, or he lets himself be dominated by them and becomes unhappy. Realistically, the Catechism says, chastity has laws of growth, which progress through stages marked by imperfection and too often by sin. But man, day by day, builds himself up through his many free decisions. And so he knows, loves, and accomplishes moral good by stages of growth. Continue to grow. Let's pray that God would give us a spirit of courage, not of cowardice, of power, of love and self-control. Lord, give us these gifts that we stand in need of.

0: Let us offer our petitions to God who has rescued us from death and open up to us the hope of eternal life with the Father, Son, and Holy Spirit.
1: That the Church may proclaim to all peoples the message of God's saving love, so that in Christ's love all may be one. We pray to the Lord. That united with the Holy Father, all Christians might awaken to God's action among them and join together in witnessing to the gospel. We pray to the Lord. For all who are unemployed, for the disabled and for the sick, that the Lord might assist them in their need. We pray to the Lord. For the deceased members of our families, that they may be called to their everlasting home. We pray to the Lord.
0: In your love, Lord, answer our humble prayer. Give us the grace to see what we have to do and the strength to do it. We ask this through Christ our Lord.
2: Amen.

For your sacrifice, O Lord, humbly praying that as you granted the blessed martyrs grace to die rather than sin, so you may bring us to minister at your altar in dedication to you alone.

O God, for you are glorified when your saints are praised. Their very sufferings are but wonders of your might. In your mercy you give ardor to their faith, to their endurance,

You are indeed holy, O Lord, and all you have created rightly gives you praise. For through your Son, our Lord Jesus Christ, by the power and working of the Holy Spirit, you give life to all things and make them holy. And you never cease to gather a people to yourself, so that from the rising of the sun to its setting, a pure sacrifice may be offered to your name. Therefore, O Lord, we humbly implore you by the same Spirit, graciously make holy these gifts we have brought to you for consecration, that they may become the body and blood of your Son, our Lord Jesus Christ, at whose command we celebrate these mysteries. From the night he was betrayed, he himself took bread, and giving you thanks, he said the blessing, broke the bread, and gave it to his disciples, saying, "Take this, all of you, and eat of it, for this is my body, which will be given up for you."

a similar way, when supper was ended, he took the chalice, and giving you thanks, he said the blessing, and gave the chalice to his disciples, saying, "Take this, all of you, and drink from it, for this is the chalice of my blood, the blood of the new and eternal covenant, which will be poured out for you and for many for the forgiveness of sins. Do this in memory of me."

Therefore, O Lord, as we celebrate the memorial of the saving passion of your Son, his wondrous resurrection and ascension into heaven, and as we look forward to his second coming, we offer you in thanksgiving this holy and living sacrifice. Look, we pray, upon the oblation of your church, and recognizing the sacrificial victim by whose death you will to reconcile us to yourself, grant that we who are nourished by the body and blood of your Son and filled with his Holy Spirit may become one body, one spirit in Christ. May he make of us an eternal offering to you, so that we may obtain an inheritance with your elect, especially with the most blessed Virgin Mary, Mother of God, with blessed Joseph, her spouse, with your blessed apostles and glorious martyrs, with St. Charles the Longa and companions, and with all the saints on whose constant intercession in your presence we rely for unfailing help. May this sacrifice of our reconciliation, we pray, O Lord, advance the peace and salvation of all the world. Be pleased to confirm in faith and charity your pilgrim church on earth, with your servant Leo, our Pope, and Stephen, our Bishop, the order of bishops, all the clergy, and the entire people you have gained for your own. Listen graciously to the prayers of this family whom you have summoned before you. In your compassion, O merciful Father, gather to yourself all your children scattered throughout the world. To our departed brothers and sisters, and to all who are pleasing to you at their passing from this life, give kind admittance to your kingdom. There we hope to enjoy forever the fullness of your glory through Christ our Lord, through whom you bestow on the world all that is good. Through him and with him and in him, O God, Almighty Father, in the unity of the Holy Spirit,

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1: For those who cannot now receive Jesus in the Blessed Sacrament, we offer the following prayer. Soul of Christ, sanctify me. Body of Christ, save me. 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Amen.

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We have received this divine sacrament, O Lord, as we celebrate the victory of your holy martyrs. May what helped them to endure torment, we pray, make us in the face of trials steadfast in faith and in charity. Through Christ.

0: And now, another soulful song from Deacon Harold Burke Sivers.
1: The soulful psalms, we take one of the psalms from the Sefer Telechim, or the Book of Song.

0: in the manner of the doe at daybreak, Mizmor HaDavid. So for the choir master, doe at daybreak. So there was a tune called the Doe at Daybreak. And so David wrote the psalm, gave it to the choir master to put music to, and said, I want it to sound like this doe, the doe at daybreak. Now, of course, we don't know what the doe of daybreak, whether it was a lyrical poem, you know, or definitely wasn't a psalm, but may, you know, what kind of tune it was, or David had definitely had that in his mind. This when he gave it to the choir man, I want the song to sound like this, you know. But what I want to focus on are verses 10 to 12. Now, remember, this psalm was written over 700 years before Jesus was even born. And this is a psalm called the Messianic Psalm of Fulfillment. So this is a psalm that David wrote that definitely points to Christ. And seeing this psalm fulfilled in Christ. Basically, this is the passion, you know. But what I want to focus on, because remember, who was at the foot of the cross? Mary, the mother, Jesus' mother, Mary, the wife of Clopas, Mary Magdalene, and St. John. Right, those are people at the cross. So think of this. Jesus is hanging from the cross, crucified. He's praying this psalm. And even though we only have the first couple lines that that's recorded in Scripture, Jesus would have prayed the whole psalm. Now imagine him on the cross looking down at his mother. Remember, he gave care of his mother to John, which he calls her woman, referring back to the woman of Genesis. And he says, woman, here is your son. Son, here is your mother. Not only is he doing a practical thing by entrusting his mother, her physical care to John, the disciple that he loved, but he's also supernaturally giving care of the church to the apostles. Right? Because he's going to be ascend to the Father, be at the right hand of the Father. So he's entrusting the care.
1: Well, it's ordination season across the country. 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These men have been on a long journey, and it's such a blessing to broadcast their ordination. 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Be sure to tell a friend. God bless you.
2: The Archdiocese of Seattle events calendar has the most comprehensive list of Catholic events in Western Washington. Here are some upcoming events for you. On Friday, May 29th, adults 18 and older are invited to come to St. Michael Parish in Snohomish for an evening with Father Dan Rahil, a priest and exorcist. This is an opportunity to hear about spiritual warfare, realities of the unseen world, and how to live deeper faith in today's culture. On Saturday, May 30th at 9:30 a.m., the Archdiocese is hosting a You Are Not Alone gathering at the Newman Center in the University of Washington. This is for people to learn how to stand in solidarity with our immigrant brothers and sisters. And on the weekend of June 5th, come to a Catholic women's retreat called Embodied Grace, Live Transformed. This retreat of spiritual and emotional healing will be held at the Archbishop Burnett Retreat Center in Federal Way. For more details about these events and many others, go to archseattle.org/events.

0: say the Holy, Holy, Holy, also known as the Sanctus, we should remember that the angels come down to assist at Mass in multitudes, and that we are in the midst of them. And we should join our voices and theirs in adoring and praising God. They present our prayers to God.
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2: The House approves a war powers resolution ordering President Trump to halt U.S. military action against Iran. Four Republicans joined all Democrats in supporting the decision. Meanwhile, diplomatic efforts continue for a peace agreement with Iran. This comes as Hezbollah rejects the latest

0: this is not something that I want to do. I'm losing focus. I don't want to do this hour after hour after hour after hour. And so I looked for other ways to split up what I did as a professional. And maybe Amy will get to that point, too. She may do some private work. She may do some consulting work. I'm assuming she's a PhD, so she's probably got she's got a lot of avenues open to her. Thank you for joining me here. Thanks, Andrew Krucek. Thanks, Eric Dumont. And I appreciate all you callers. You have one walk. Best physical therapy in the world. Walk with God.
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2: June is the month dedicated to the Sacred Heart of Jesus. 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
3: Jesus. 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I'm constantly on the road and doing construction work, and just every chance that I can to get in my truck and turn on Sacred Heart Radio lets me escape from where I'm at with the day-to-day difficulties of this day and age, and really just to find a moment of peace. And I listen to Called to Communion on a regular basis, at least as often as I can. Whenever I'm in my truck driving from job to job, I'm in construction. And I've shared this program with a number of friends. Some of them are Catholic, some are not. And Called to Communion has been just a real blessing to really come to learn my faith. It's deepened my knowledge of what it is that the church teaches. And this has been one of my, I think, one of the biggest blessings of Sacred Heart Radio, at least in my personal life. That's why I listen to Sacred Heart Radio.
4: 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Be sure to tell a friend. 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
7: This is an EWTN Newslink. I'm Teresa Tomio from Catholic Connection. Israeli strikes have killed at least four people in Lebanon, and a UN peacekeeper was killed in the crossfire. The violence coming after another ceasefire agreement between Israel and Iran-backed Hezbollah. The ongoing fighting in Lebanon could threaten efforts to end the Iran war and reopen the Strait of Hormuz. And Bishop Martin Gordon of Goma in the Democratic Republic of Congo calling for support as the country battles its latest Ebola outbreak. He's urging the global community to provide prayer and financial support. The bishop says local churches are working to combat misinformation and promote hygiene measures. Health officials have reported about 250 deaths and more than 1,000 suspected cases since the outbreak was declared back in May. For more news with a Catholic perspective, visit EWTNnews.com. I'm Teresa Tomio, and Call to Communion with Dr. David Anders starts now.

0: so frustrated when it would go off the air, and then I'd have to switch over to the Christian station to get my fill of good music and prayer. 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And when that doesn't work, then I just pull up my phone and pull up the app. And when the app is down, then I can go ahead and pull up EWTN, because I don't want to miss Dr. David Anders on Call to Communion, which is still my favorite show. And I like listening to the Mass whenever I can't get to Mass, especially when I was recovering from surgery. I listened to the Mass every day, and that helped me get through it. Actually, I listened to pretty much nonstop after surgery, and listened to the Catholic radio the whole time, and that really helped me get through times when I couldn't get out and do much. It's given me a lot of information about my faith that I really didn't know, and it's intrigued me, made me want to study. I've been doing the Bible in a year with Father Mike, and one of these years I'm actually going to get through the whole thing, and it means the world to me, and I've been glad to be a supporter. It's a wonderful station and definitely worth it.
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6: 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The House approves a war powers resolution ordering President Trump to halt U.S. military action against Iran. Four Republicans joined all Democrats in supporting the decision. Meanwhile, diplomatic efforts continue for a peace agreement with Iran. This comes as Hezbollah rejects the latest ceasefire agreement reached between Israel and Lebanon, demanding a full Israeli withdrawal. Local authorities say new Israeli strikes killed at least four people in Lebanon as fighting there complicates efforts to end the broader regional conflict. Global wars and the Pope's new encyclical are among the themes of the next extraordinary consistory of cardinals. It's being convened by Pope Leo XIV from June 26th through the 27th to gather advice of the cardinals. I'm Veronica Dudo with EWTN News Nightly.
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2: This Sunday, the Church celebrates Corpus Christi Sunday, the day in which we affirm our faith in the real and true presence of Jesus Christ in the Most Blessed Sacrament. In the Gospel at Mass, we read an amazing dialogue between Jesus and the Jews of his time. Jesus says, "I am the living bread that comes down from heaven. Whoever eats this bread will live forever, and the bread that I will give is my flesh for the life of the world." The Jews quarreled among themselves, saying, "How can this man give us his flesh to eat?" Jesus said to them, "Amen, amen, I say to you, unless you eat the flesh of the Son of Man and drink his blood, you do not have life within you." This is an amazing dialogue because in it, Jesus affirms something absolutely wonderful, that whoever eats the bread that he will give will have life forever. And yet you find the folks of his day quarreling with him about this. They ask, "How can this be?" I think it's so interesting how slow we are to believe good news. Here Jesus says something absolutely stupendously wonderful, namely that salvation, life, love are all possible, and that you can find them in the Most Blessed Sacrament. And yet people say they can't seem to believe this act of faith and therefore stay outside of the wonderful promise that Jesus makes for us. Why would you stay outside of life? What advantage do you have by staying in doubt? Why do we just seem so slow to believe in something so hopeful and so wonderful as God's love for us given to us as food and drink? Nothing will change our lives more than hope, and no proclamation is more hopeful than to know we can find God in the Eucharist.
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3: Now remember, 4 p.m. Eastern. That's when you tune in and hear a guy that we call the Dynamic Deacon. His speaking style is great, but what he says is outstanding. 4 p.m. Eastern for the Beacon of Truth with Deacon Harold Birksivers.
4: I'm Rebecca Anderson, and I'm joined here in studio with Dan Kennedy. I'm his co-host of Life Talk Northwest, and this is your Catholic radio station. It's family-friendly. It's always the truth. It might be challenging to hear the truth. You know, what I heard on Sacred Heart Radio was difficult at times. But again, we follow a faith that is the magisterium, and it's got tradition and the Word of God and the sacraments. 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
6: 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Be sure to tell a friend. God bless you.

0: I believe in God the Father Almighty, creator of heaven and earth, and in Jesus Christ, his only Son, our Lord, who was conceived by the Holy Spirit, born of the Virgin Mary, suffered under Pontius Pilate, was crucified, died, and was buried. He descended into hell. The third day he rose again from the dead. He ascended into heaven and sits at the right hand of God, the Father Almighty, from whence he shall come to judge the living and the dead.
1: I believe in the Holy Spirit, the Holy Catholic Church, the communion of saints, the forgiveness of sins, the resurrection of the body, and life everlasting. Amen.
0: Our Father, who art in heaven, hallowed be thy name. Thy kingdom come, thy will be done on earth as it is in heaven.
1: Give us this day our daily bread, and forgive us our trespasses, as we forgive those who trespass against us. And lead us not into temptation, but deliver us from evil. Amen.
0: Hail Mary, full of grace, the Lord is with thee. Blessed art thou among women, and blessed is the fruit of thy womb, Jesus.
1: Holy Mary, Mother of God, pray for us sinners, now and at the hour of our death. Amen.
0: Hail Mary, full of grace, the Lord is with thee. Blessed art thou among women, and blessed is the fruit of thy womb, Jesus.
1: Holy Mary, Mother of God, pray for us sinners, now and at the hour of our death. Amen.
0: Hail Mary, full of grace, the Lord is with thee. Blessed art thou among women, and blessed is the fruit of thy womb, Jesus.
1: Holy Mary, Mother of God, pray for us sinners, now and at the hour of our death. Amen.
0: Glory be to the Father, and to the Son, and to the Holy Spirit.
1: As it was in the beginning, is now, and ever shall be, world without end. Amen.
2: The first luminous mystery, the baptism of Jesus. Our Lord Jesus Christ is baptized by John in the River Jordan. The word Christ means the Anointed One. Jesus is anointed by the Heavenly Father, and the oil for this anointing is the Holy Spirit. We read in St. Mark, "And when he came up out of the water, immediately he saw the heavens opening and the Spirit descending on him like a dove. And a voice came from heaven, 'You are my beloved Son, with you I am well pleased.'" Jesus is the beloved Son of the Father. He is the Messiah, the Anointed One.
0: Our Father, who art in heaven, hallowed be thy name. Thy kingdom come, thy will be done on earth as it is in heaven.
1: Give us this day our daily bread, and forgive us our trespasses, as we forgive those who trespass against us. And lead us not into temptation, but deliver us from evil. Amen.
0: Hail Mary, full of grace, the Lord is with thee. Blessed art thou among women, and blessed is the fruit of thy womb, Jesus.
1: Holy Mary, Mother of God, pray for us sinners, now and at the hour of our death. Amen.
0: Hail Mary, full of grace, the Lord is with thee. Blessed art thou among women, and blessed is the fruit of thy womb, Jesus.
1: Holy Mary, Mother of God, pray for us sinners, now and at the hour of our death. Amen.
0: Hail Mary, full of grace, the Lord is with thee. Blessed art thou among women, and blessed is the fruit of thy womb, Jesus.
1: Holy Mary, Mother of God, pray for us sinners, now and at the hour of our death. Amen.
0: Hail Mary, full of grace, the Lord is with thee. Blessed art thou among women, and blessed is the fruit of thy womb, Jesus.
1: Holy Mary, Mother of God, pray for us sinners, now and at the hour of our death. Amen.
0: Hail Mary, full of grace, the Lord is with thee. Blessed art thou among women, and blessed is the fruit of thy womb, Jesus.
1: Holy Mary, Mother of God, pray for us sinners, now and at the hour of our death. Amen.
0: Hail Mary, full of grace, the Lord is with thee. Blessed art thou among women, and blessed is the fruit of thy womb, Jesus.
1: Holy Mary, Mother of God, pray for us sinners, now and at the hour of our death. Amen.
0: Hail Mary, full of grace, the Lord is with thee. Blessed art thou among women, and blessed is the fruit of thy womb, Jesus.
1: Holy Mary, Mother of God, pray for us sinners, now and at the hour of our death. Amen.
0: Hail Mary, full of grace, the Lord is with thee. Blessed art thou among women, and blessed is the fruit of thy womb, Jesus.
1: Holy Mary, Mother of God, pray for us sinners, now and at the hour of our death. Amen.
0: Hail Mary, full of grace, the Lord is with thee. Blessed art thou among women, and blessed is the fruit of thy womb, Jesus.
1: Holy Mary, Mother of God, pray for us sinners, now and at the hour of our death. Amen.
0: Hail Mary, full of grace, the Lord is with thee. Blessed art thou among women, and blessed is the fruit of thy womb, Jesus.
1: Holy Mary, Mother of God, pray for us sinners, now and at the hour of our death. Amen.
0: Glory be to the Father, and to the Son, and to the Holy Spirit.
1: As it was in the beginning, is now, and ever shall be, world without end. Amen.
3: O my Jesus, forgive us our sins, save us from the fires of hell, and lead all souls to heaven,
0: especially those most in need of your mercy.
2: The second luminous mystery, Jesus reveals himself at the wedding in Cana. Now Mary the mother becomes Mary the disciple. She does not know what Jesus will do, but she believes that he will do the most perfect thing. She teaches the disciples to open their hearts to faith. They look on and witness the miracle. Suddenly they realize that this grace of faith in Jesus has also changed the water of their poor lives into the new wine of his kingdom. He, who up to this has been their teacher, they now see as their Lord. Our Father, who art in heaven, hallowed be thy name. Thy kingdom come, thy will be done on earth as it is in heaven.
1: Give us this day our daily bread, and forgive us our trespasses, as we forgive those who trespass against us. And lead us not into temptation, but deliver us from evil. Amen.
2: Hail Mary, full of grace, the Lord is with thee. Blessed art thou among women, and blessed is the fruit of thy womb, Jesus.
1: Holy Mary, Mother of God, pray for us sinners, now and at the hour of our death. Amen.
2: Hail Mary, full of grace, the Lord is with thee. Blessed art thou among women, and blessed is the fruit of thy womb, Jesus.
1: Holy Mary, Mother of God, pray for us sinners, now and at the hour of our death. Amen.
2: Hail Mary, full of grace, the Lord is with thee. Blessed art thou among women, and blessed is the fruit of thy womb, Jesus.
1: Holy Mary, Mother of God, pray for us sinners, now and at the hour of our death. Amen.
2: Hail Mary, full of grace, the Lord is with thee. Blessed art thou among women, and blessed is the fruit of thy womb, Jesus.
1: Holy Mary, Mother of God, pray for us sinners, now and at the hour of our death. Amen.
2: Hail Mary, full of grace, the Lord is with thee. Blessed art thou among women, and blessed is the fruit of thy womb, Jesus.
1: Holy Mary, Mother of God, pray for us sinners, now and at the hour of our death. Amen.
2: Hail Mary, full of grace, the Lord is with thee. Blessed art thou among women, and blessed is the fruit of thy womb, Jesus.
1: Holy Mary, Mother of God, pray for us sinners, now and at the hour of our death. Amen.
2: Hail Mary, full of grace, the Lord is with thee. Blessed art thou among women, and blessed is the fruit of thy womb, Jesus.
1: Holy Mary, Mother of God, pray for us sinners, now and at the hour of our death. Amen.
2: Hail Mary, full of grace, the Lord is with thee. Blessed art thou among women, and blessed is the fruit of thy womb, Jesus.
1: Holy Mary, Mother of God, pray for us sinners, now and at the hour of our death. Amen.
2: Hail Mary, full of grace, the Lord is with thee. Blessed art thou among women, and blessed is the fruit of thy womb, Jesus.
1: Holy Mary, Mother of God, pray for us sinners, now and at the hour of our death. Amen.
2: Hail Mary, full of grace, the Lord is with thee. Blessed art thou among women, and blessed is the fruit of thy womb, Jesus.
1: Holy Mary, Mother of God, pray for us sinners, now and at the hour of our death. Amen.
2: Glory be to the Father, and to the Son, and to the Holy Spirit.
1: As it was in the beginning, is now, and ever shall be, world without end. Amen.
0: O my Jesus, forgive us our sins, save us from the fires of hell, and lead all souls to heaven, especially those most in need of your mercy.
2: The third luminous mystery, Jesus proclaims the coming of the kingdom. In St. Mark's Gospel we read, "Now after John was arrested, Jesus came into Galilee, preaching the gospel of God and saying, 'The time is fulfilled and the kingdom of God is at hand. Repent and believe the gospel.'" And in St. John's Gospel, Jesus says of himself, "I am the light of the world. Whoever follows me will not walk in darkness, but will have the light of life. I have come as light into the world, that whoever believes in me may not remain in darkness." Our Father, who art in heaven, hallowed be thy name. Thy kingdom come, thy will be done on earth as it is in heaven.
1: Give us this day our daily bread, and forgive us our trespasses, as we forgive those who trespass against us. And lead us not into temptation, but deliver us from evil. Amen.
2: Hail Mary, full of grace, the Lord is with thee. Blessed art thou among women, and blessed is the fruit of thy womb, Jesus.
1: Holy Mary, Mother of God, pray for us sinners, now and at the hour of our death. Amen.
2: Hail Mary, full of grace, the Lord is with thee. Blessed art thou among women, and blessed is the fruit of thy womb, Jesus.
1: Holy Mary, Mother of God, Pray for us sinners, now and at the hour of our death. Amen.
0: Hail Mary, full of grace, the Lord is with thee. Blessed art thou among women, and blessed is the fruit of thy womb, Jesus.
1: Holy Mary, Mother of God, pray for us sinners, now and at the hour of our death. Amen.
0: Hail Mary, full of grace, the Lord is with thee. Blessed art thou among women, and blessed is the fruit of thy womb, Jesus.
1: Holy Mary, Mother of God, pray for us sinners, now and at the hour of our death. Amen.
0: Hail Mary, full of grace, the Lord is with thee. Blessed art thou among women, and blessed is the fruit of thy womb, Jesus.
1: Holy Mary, Mother of God, pray for us sinners, now and at the hour of our death. Amen.
0: Hail Mary, full of grace, the Lord is with thee. Blessed art thou among women, and blessed is the fruit of thy womb, Jesus.
1: Holy Mary, Mother of God, pray for us sinners, now and at the hour of our death. Amen.
0: Hail Mary, full of grace, the Lord is with thee. Blessed art thou among women, and blessed is the fruit of thy womb, Jesus.
1: Holy Mary, Mother of God, pray for us sinners, now and at the hour of our death. Amen.
0: Hail Mary, full of grace, the Lord is with thee. Blessed art thou among women, and blessed is the fruit of thy womb, Jesus.
1: Holy Mary, Mother of God, pray for us sinners, now and at the hour of our death. Amen.
0: Hail Mary, full of grace, the Lord is with thee. Blessed art thou among women, and blessed is the fruit of thy womb, Jesus.
1: Holy Mary, Mother of God, pray for us sinners, now and at the hour of our death. Amen.
0: Hail Mary, full of grace, the Lord is with thee. Blessed art thou among women, and blessed is the fruit of thy womb, Jesus.
1: Holy Mary, Mother of God, pray for us sinners, now and at the hour of our death. Amen.
0: Glory be to the Father, and to the Son, and to the Holy Spirit.
1: As it was in the beginning, is now, and ever shall be, world without end. Amen.
2: O my Jesus, forgive us our sins, save us from the fires of hell, and lead all souls to heaven, especially those most in need of your mercy.
4: The fourth luminous mystery, the Transfiguration. And as he was praying, the appearance of his face altered, and his clothing became dazzling white. This is truly a mystery of light. The glory of Jesus, the Son of God, shines forth. The light of the Godhead is seen on the face of Christ, while the Father proclaims to the astounded apostles, "This is my Son, my chosen one, listen to him."
0: Our Father, who art in heaven, hallowed be thy name. Thy kingdom come, thy will be done on earth as it is in heaven.
1: Give us this day our daily bread, and forgive us our trespasses, as we forgive those who trespass against us. And lead us not into temptation, but deliver us from evil. Amen.
0: Hail Mary, full of grace, the Lord is with thee. Blessed art thou among women, and blessed is the fruit of thy womb, Jesus.
1: Holy Mary, Mother of God, pray for us sinners, now and at the hour of our death. Amen.
0: Hail Mary, full of grace, the Lord is with thee. Blessed art thou among women, and blessed is the fruit of thy womb, Jesus.
1: Holy Mary, Mother of God, pray for us sinners, now and at the hour of our death. Amen.
0: Hail Mary, full of grace, the Lord is with thee. Blessed art thou among women, and blessed is the fruit of thy womb, Jesus.
1: Holy Mary, Mother of God, pray for us sinners, now and at the hour of our death. Amen.
0: Hail Mary, full of grace, the Lord is with thee. Blessed art thou among women, and blessed is the fruit of thy womb, Jesus.
1: Holy Mary, Mother of God, pray for us sinners, now and at the hour of our death. Amen.
0: Hail Mary, full of grace, the Lord is with thee. Blessed art thou among women, and blessed is the fruit of thy womb, Jesus.
1: Holy Mary, Mother of God, pray for us sinners, now and at the hour of our death. Amen.
0: Hail Mary, full of grace, the Lord is with thee. Blessed art thou among women, and blessed is the fruit of thy womb, Jesus.
1: Holy Mary, Mother of God, pray for us sinners, now and at the hour of our death. Amen.
0: Hail Mary, full of grace, the Lord is with thee. Blessed art thou among women, and blessed is the fruit of thy womb, Jesus.
1: Holy Mary, Mother of God, pray for us sinners, now and at the hour of our death. Amen.
0: Hail Mary, full of grace, the Lord is with thee. Blessed art thou among women, and blessed is the fruit of thy womb, Jesus.
1: Holy Mary, Mother of God, pray for us sinners, now and at the hour of our death. Amen.
0: Hail Mary, full of grace, the Lord is with thee. Blessed art thou among women, and blessed is the fruit of thy womb, Jesus.
1: Holy Mary, Mother of God, pray for us sinners, now and at the hour of our death. Amen.
0: Hail Mary, full of grace, the Lord is with thee. Blessed art thou among women, and blessed is the fruit of thy womb, Jesus.
1: Holy Mary, Mother of God, pray for us sinners, now and at the hour of our death. Amen.
0: Glory be to the Father, and to the Son, and to the Holy Spirit.
1: As it was in the beginning, is now, and ever shall be, world without end. Amen.
3: my Jesus, forgive us our sins, save us from the fires of hell, and lead all souls to heaven, especially those most in need of your mercy.
2: The fifth luminous mystery, the institution of the Eucharist, the Paschal Mystery. The Eucharist is the source and summit of the Church's life. The other sacraments and every ministry of the Church lead to the Eucharist, because the Eucharist is Christ Himself. It is the Paschal Mystery, the Lord's Supper, the sacrifice of the cross, the resurrection from the dead, and it is the real presence of the living and glorious Christ.
0: Our Father, who art in heaven, hallowed be thy name. Thy kingdom come, thy will be done on earth as it is in heaven.
1: Give us this day our daily bread, and forgive us our trespasses, as we forgive those who trespass against us. And lead us not into temptation, but deliver us from evil. Amen.
0: Hail Mary, full of grace, the Lord is with thee. Blessed art thou among women, and blessed is the fruit of thy womb, Jesus.
1: Holy Mary, Mother of God, pray for us sinners, now and at the hour of our death. Amen.
0: Hail Mary, full of grace, the Lord is with thee. Blessed art thou among women, and blessed is the fruit of thy womb, Jesus.
1: Holy Mary, Mother of God, pray for us sinners, now and at the hour of our death. Amen.
0: Hail Mary, full of grace, the Lord is with thee. Blessed art thou among women, and blessed is the fruit of thy womb, Jesus.
1: Holy Mary, Mother of God, pray for us sinners, now and at the hour of our death. Amen.
0: Hail Mary, full of grace, the Lord is with thee. Blessed art thou among women, and blessed is the fruit of thy womb, Jesus.
1: Holy Mary, Mother of God, pray for us sinners, now and at the hour of our death. Amen.
0: Hail Mary, full of grace, the Lord is with thee. Blessed art thou among women, and blessed is the fruit of thy womb, Jesus.
1: Holy Mary, Mother of God, pray for us sinners, now and at the hour of our death. Amen.
0: Hail Mary, full of grace, the Lord is with thee. Blessed art thou among women, and blessed is the fruit of thy womb, Jesus.
1: Holy Mary, Mother of God, pray for us sinners, now and at the hour of our death. Amen.
0: Hail Mary, full of grace, the Lord is with thee. Blessed art thou among women, and blessed is the fruit of thy womb, Jesus.
1: Holy Mary, Mother of God, pray for us sinners, now and at the hour of our death. Amen.
0: Hail Mary, full of grace, the Lord is with thee. Blessed art thou among women, and blessed is the fruit of thy womb, Jesus.
1: Holy Mary, Mother of God, pray for us sinners, now and at the hour of our death. Amen.
0: Hail Mary, full of grace, the Lord is with thee. Blessed art thou among women, and blessed is the fruit of thy womb, Jesus.
1: Holy Mary, Mother of God, pray for us sinners, now and at the hour of our death. Amen.
0: Hail Mary, full of grace, the Lord is with thee. Blessed art thou among women, and blessed is the fruit of thy womb, Jesus.
1: Holy Mary, Mother of God, pray for us sinners, now and at the hour of our death. Amen.
0: Glory be to the Father, and to the Son, and to the Holy Spirit.
1: As it was in the beginning, is now, and ever shall be, world without end. Amen.
3: O my Jesus, forgive us our sins, save us from the fires of hell, and lead all souls to heaven, especially those most in need of your mercy. Hail, Holy Queen, Mother of Mercy. Hail our life, our sweetness, and our hope. To thee do we cry, poor banished children of Eve. To thee do we send up our sighs, mourning and weeping in this valley of tears. Turn then, most gracious Advocate, thine eyes of mercy towards us. And after this our exile, show unto us the blessed fruit of thy womb, Jesus. O clement, O loving, O sweet Virgin Mary. Pray for us, O Holy Mother of God,
1: that we may be made worthy of the promises of Christ.
2: Let us pray. O God, whose only begotten Son, by his life, death, and resurrection, has purchased for us the rewards of eternal life, grant, we beseech thee, that meditating on these mysteries in the most holy rosary of the Blessed Virgin Mary, we may imitate what they attain and obtain what they promise, through the same Christ our Lord. Amen. May the divine assistance remain always with us.
3: May the souls of the faithful departed, through the mercy of God, rest in peace. Amen.

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Where there is discord, let me bring union. Where there is doubt, let me bring faith.

0: Where there is error, let me bring truth. Where there is despair, let me bring hope. Where there is sadness, let me bring joy. Where there is darkness, let me bring light. O Divine Master, grant that I may not so much seek to be consoled as to console, to be understood as to understand, to be loved as to love. For it is in giving that we receive, it is in pardoning that we are pardoned, and it is in dying that we are born to eternal life.
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3: Network. Welcome to Ave Maria in the Afternoon, examining the world through the lens of faith from the heart of the church to help us navigate the culture. Here's Dr. Marcus Peter.
4: Good afternoon, and thank you very much for joining us on this hour of Ave Maria in the Afternoon. I'm Marcus Peter. Deacon Harold Burke-Sivers and I are going to be in South Dakota next week, and we'll be preaching at three different parishes during our time there. And these tours are going to keep continuing. It's been a real joy. The demand has been increasing. So if you're interested in bringing the formation that he does, I do, or we both do together, reach out to events@deaconharold.com or drmarcuspeter.com, and our booking manager will get in touch with you. And that we would love to be able to bring the gospel to your parish, your event. Now, I want to open with talking about strong and courageous mugs in this open. 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Now, to begin this hour, we're going to begin by talking with my friend Dr. Matthew Bunsen of EWTN News. A lot of good news to talk about this week. We're going to spend quite a bit of time just focusing on the good news. A few concerning things that ought to come to our attention. One of the last things that we will talk about is that persecution of Christians in India is ramping up. The government seems to be turning a blind eye to it. We have to fast and pray for our brothers and sisters in India, in Africa, and in different parts of the world, in Asia and in the East in general, as they're being persecuted for simply professing faith in Christ Jesus our Lord. Please fast and pray for them. Find out how you can get involved in sending aid or being helpful. The other thing I want to point out is we will address briefly that Washington Archbishop Cardinal Robert McElroy removed a prominent priest from his role as archdiocesan exorcist. This is Monsignor Stephen Rossetti. So we'll talk about that. We'll spend the rest of the hour then talking with Dr. Leonard DiLorenzo about the Sacred Heart of Jesus, finding rest in a restless world, how desperately we are in need of the rest that can only be found in the heart of our Lord and Savior, Jesus Christ. For now, the headlines.
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0: As we enter into the month of June, our spiritual focus shifts to the Sacred Heart of Jesus Christ. 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But his heart is different from ours because ours is oftentimes divided, broken, confused, and lost. And that's why when Christ tells us that he loves us and that he wants to give himself to us, he gives us his heart through the most blessed sacrament, the Eucharist. In fact, all the Eucharistic miracles all confirm that the piece of bread that is changed into a piece of flesh is actually heart tissue. 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
2: Welcome to the wisdom of Father Groeschel. Over the years, Father Benedict Groeschel has produced many wonderful teaching series for EWTN, and we're delighted to showcase a number of them for you. On today's show, an episode from the series, You and the God of Mercy. Here's Father Groeschel.
3: Hello, I'm Father Benedict Groeschel of the Franciscan Friars of the Renewal in the South Bronx, New York. And I'm here with the fourth segment of our presentations on God's mercy in your life. And today we're going to talk about the mercy of God coming into the world. Now, it's a very common story. You've heard it 10,000 times, the story of the birth of our Lord. The thing that we lose sight of at times, especially in our secular culture, is the people to whom the mercy of God came. In our last program, I spoke to you about the private revelations of divine mercy to Sister Faustina Kowalska, the very humble Polish lay sister in the 1930s. And her story, the humble and simple telling of the revelations of divine mercy that she gave, revelations totally consistent with the New Testament, with the whole Bible, point out again for the 10,000th time in the history of the Church the immense truth that St. Paul enunciated in the first chapter of the first epistle to the Corinthians. I sometimes wonder when Paul wrote these things, if he had any concept at all of the immense impact that the truth he was saying was going to have on the world. Probably not, because he thought the world was going to end fairly soon, and unfortunately he was wrong. But listen to this. God chose what is low and despised in the world, even things that are not, to bring to nothing things that are, so that no human being might boast in the presence of God. That's a beautiful translation from the RSV. The old Douay translation is even more poetic. The poor things of this world has God chosen, the things that were nothing, the things that were not, in order that he might put to naught them that were, so that no flesh might glory in his sight. You'll really never appreciate the mercy of God until that truth has come home to you. The mercy of God, as we will see, is based on the humility of God. Remember, I told you I'm a psychologist. I'm doing a little psychological reading of God. Why all this mercy all over the place? We have this divine, infinitely holy, infinitely pure being, infinitely just. Why are we getting all confused by dragging sinners into heaven and forgiving thieves on the cross? And what's going on here?

0: with this mercy of God? Well, more puzzles. You know, the world in ancient times was deeply impressed by the importance of big shots. Even among the Jews, they wanted a king. When Samuel told them, don't have a king, they wanted a big shot. Our world is impressed by big shots. I remember visiting Kyoto in Japan and finding out that the servants of the shogun, of the local duke or lord, were not even allowed to look into his face. They had to keep their heads facing toward the ground when they spoke to him. What nonsense is it? Oh, and nowadays we don't, you know, make a big deal over people like that, but we get impressed by even less impressive people. Movie stars, baseball players, prize fighters, for heaven's sakes, entertainers. Don't get me wrong, I'm praying for the conversion of all of them. There's a certain young lady who sings obscene music in the world and makes fun of the holiest traditions of Catholicism. Don't worry, I'm praying for her every day that she becomes a cloistered Carmelite nun. And I've even got the convent picked out in Tierra del Fuego in the Antarctic Circle. Don't worry. I want the mercy of God to do the best it can for that poor child and call her to conversion, because otherwise she's in a lot of trouble. Well, that's God's mercy. He goes around, he does all kinds of odd things. And have you ever looked at the account of the birth of our Lord Jesus Christ, the coming of divine mercy into the world? Have you ever looked at it from the viewpoint of the people who were there? First of all, as you well know, it takes place in a most unseemly situation. The Christ child is wrapped in swaddling clothes and put in a manger, a food trough for animals. Can you imagine any more humble receptacle for a baby than a trough out of which animals swill their food? Awful, and that's all that he had. And who were the first visitors? Well, this throws a lot of people off. The first visitors are what we call, for want of a better word, angels, which means messengers, beings of another world. And unless you are fairly familiar with astronomy and physics, you probably have problems with beings of other worlds. If you've been reading contemporary astronomical theories and findings, you might not find it so difficult, because they're talking about universes on top of universes outside the present one that exists, and they're even plotting out the location of these potential other worlds. So the first thing happens is the angels come. A lot of people have trouble with that because they're culturally deprived. They've never run into an angel. The next group that shows up are the shepherds. Now remember, I mentioned earlier that I'm rather familiar with Jewish things. Now, shepherds were important people in the Jewish religion. Moses, for part of his life, was a shepherd. Abraham and Isaac were shepherds. David was a shepherd. But by that time in Judaism, shepherds had come on bad times. They could not observe, because of their work, many of the ritual niceties of the Jewish tradition and law. They couldn't observe the ritual washings very well. The sheep didn't rest on Sabbath day, so they had to walk around and pull sheep out of bushes and make sure that they stayed together. They had to work on the Sabbath day. They lived in the fields. They were dirty. They didn't have all of the accoutrements that were important in Jewish life to wash vessels and things like that. And so, shepherds, although they were Jews, were treated kind of like outcasts. And in fact, because of this, when they came down to the temple to pray, they had to remain in what was called the court of the Gentiles. They were half-baked Jewish people. And who was summoned? Of course, the outcasts. The shepherds. And you know the story all too well in the Gospel of St. Luke. And in that region there were shepherds out in the field keeping watch over their flock by night. And an angel of the Lord appeared to them, and the glory of the Lord shone around them, and they were filled with fear. And the angel said, "Don't be afraid, for behold, I bring you good news of great joy, which will be to all the people. For to you is born this day in the city of David a Savior, who is Christ the Lord." A joy to you and all the people. This was the caboose of the people. This was the outcast of the people. And God, in his mercy, makes known the good news to the outcast. In the Gospel of St. Matthew, in the second chapter, we have another group of people who are summoned to the coming of divine mercy into the world. And these are the pagans, the so-called wise men, or the magi. Unfortunately, for some reason that I don't understand, they have come to be depicted as kings, which they were not. They were magi, or astrologers. And they came, and it says, Matthew 2, "Wise men from the east came to Jerusalem, saying, 'Where is he born who is the newborn king of the Jews? For we have seen his star in the east and have come to pay him homage.'" Now, does it strike you that God is trying to say something? That he's trying to say that his mercy has no regard at all, absolutely, for what people think is important. His son is born in the most miserable of circumstances. Divine mercy is first revealed to people who are outcasts. In Hebrew, we would call them anuim, the little poor ones. That his mercy is also revealed to the Gentiles, there's you and me, unless you're Jewish, and that his mercy is revealed in the most humble way. I suppose it's no great shock to some of you that there are even Christian theologians and scholars today who have trouble with all of this. Oh, tut, tut, angels, you see, and magi, astrologers, where did they come from? And then some people decide, 2,000 years after the fact, that the whole thing is a nice story. To which I say, prove it. Go ahead, prove it in good, hard logic. Prove it to me. You can't. And so I take the evangelical history quite seriously. Although I went to school for 31 years without a semester off, I'm quite happy to tell you that without the slightest problem at all, I believe that heavenly citizens spoke to those poor shepherds, and that they did see a reflection in this world of the glory of God. It would be kind of sad for God not to do something special for the poor things of this world, the things that were nothing, the things that were not. And that's what happens in the opening of the New Testament. It's important for you and I to remember that. Because very, very frequently in our lives, the very people that we meet who need the mercy of God shown to them are from the same ranks as the shepherds in the fields. If you ever go to the Holy Land, there is a place called Shepherd's Fields, right outside of Bethlehem. And there are limestone caves. No one knows which cave or whether that cave still exists. But there are the caves and a beautiful little church built by the Canadian Catholics, the Church of the Holy Angels to the Shepherds. And it is deeply moving to walk through the shepherds' fields and to recall that it was in these most humble circumstances that the salvation of the world was revealed. I couldn't think of a better place. Now, I spend a good deal of my time with desperately poor people. Our community that I belong to, this tiny little group of Franciscans of the Renewal, we have two chosen vocations: to care for the destitute and to do evangelical preaching, what I'm doing right now. And we live with the destitute. We celebrate Christmas every year with the destitute, with the homeless men. We give out the food to destitute and deeply poor people. And every year, in the simplest possible way, I have to tell the story, as do the brothers and sisters, over and over again, of the coming of Jesus. And you know, when we tell that story, everyone sits there in rapt attention like they never heard it before. And they listen, the poor little people, some of them speaking Spanish, some of them speaking English, some of them black, some of them Anglo, some of them Hispanic. Just sit there and listen. And there isn't a doubt. Not a doubt. It's marvelous. If I have to go preach in some big fancy church, I've got people in the back row saying, well, you know, angels. I mean, it's all, you know, sort of a myth, you know. Oh, well, I mean, really, it wasn't in Christmas anyway. The church just chose that day to try to baptize a pagan holiday. Nobody knows when it was, probably April. Merry Christmas. And so we'll go home and get drunk for Christmas, and that'll be our celebration. I'm sorry. I'm sorry. If you want to understand the mercy of God, you must go among the outcast. Don't let yourself be cheated by a comfortable Christianity. If you do not include in your life, Mother Teresa says this, a direct contact with the poor and the outcast, you miss part of the Bible. You miss one of its most beautiful things. The poor things of this world has God chosen. Every year I look forward to our annual Christmas party with our homeless men. These are men for whom life has been tragically difficult. Some of them are educated. Some of them struggle with mental illness. Some of them are old and poor and never made it. Some of them are haunted by addictions. Some of them are quite bright and witty. But they all have the same situation, that they are so poor that they have no place to live. Our volunteers prepare beautiful packages for them, and we have a lovely shelter for them, but they come every day. And the ladies in Westchester County prepare marvelous meals for them, frozen meals, so that the men call it the Gourmet Shelter. Its real name is the Padre Pio Shelter, named after the great Capuchin stigmatist Father Pio. And there we were, the first year we opened the shelter, having our Christmas party. It was wonderful. I'll remember it if I live 1,000 years. And the men got these presents. They were practical presents, socks and shirts and sweaters. But they were beautifully wrapped, like they came from some expensive shop. And each man got about 10 presents. And these men, who look like hard men, their faces are rugged and smitten by pain and by want and need, sometimes by failure. And these men began to sob. As one old Irishman, John, said to me, you know, when you're down on your luck, nobody gives you a Christmas present but yourself. And then one of the black men, a man named Cleveland, suddenly stood up. And he said something so unusual. He said, you know, the presence of the Holy Spirit is here in this room. You can feel it. And he started to give praise to God in a charismatic Pentecostal way, the way that he knew how from the Pentecostal church that he belonged to. He said, why, the Holy Spirit is just filling this room. And it was true. It was true. I sat there quietly in the corner as each man got up and thank the brothers and sisters for having the shelter for them, each in their own way. And the Catholics sang a hymn. The black men sang an old black spiritual. And the Hispanic fellows sang, Bendito, bendito, bendito sea Dios, blessed be God. It was the most beautiful thing I ever attended. I said to the brothers later, you know, if we had invited guests and charged them a donation of $1,000 apiece to the poor to come to that Christmas party, they would have believed that their money was very, very well spent. Do you want to believe in the mercy of God for your family, for your friends, for yourself? Please, do yourself a favor and open your heart to someone who is poor, someone who is very poor, who cannot do anything for you. Now, let me tell you, don't be romantic about the poor. The poor can be tough. There are poor people who cheat. There are rich people who cheat. There are poor people who steal. They'll never steal as much as some of the rich people in our society have stolen. They might steal a dollar or an old hubcap. They probably won't deprive you of your life savings, as some people have been known to do. But know the poor. Love the poor. I want to tell you this. The older I get, the more I am convinced that every Christian should know and love the poor in these unbelieving and merciful, merciless times. And you yourself, open your heart. You say, well, in my neighborhood, there are no poor people. Oh, yeah. In your neighborhood, there are probably elderly people who have no visitors, who no one ever goes to see. There are retarded people. There are severely physically handicapped people who no one ever goes to see. When I was a boy in my neighborhood, my mother would make a pie and she'd send a piece of pie to a little old woman named Fanny. This woman had spina bifida and a cleft palate. She had lived all of her life in a little bedroom cared for by her sister. The first time I went to see her, I was kind of frightened because she was so different and I could hardly understand how she spoke and she struggled with tremors. But she was happy and at peace. And she had two things. She had a Bible and she had a radio. And she listened to the radio, to different gospel programs all day. She was a woman of great faith. And after I came back, after 9 years in the seminary, I went to see her again. And I realized now that the room of this poor little woman was filled with the presence of God. She lived in a middle-class neighborhood, but she was very poor. But she was also very rich. If you stand back from the gospel, and you have to do that. One man wrote to me, he says, you know, the whole problem with our churches is we read the Bible so much we forget what it means. He wrote me a letter, he might be watching this, and he says, I wish they didn't have numbers or chapters in the Bible. Well, Cardinal Langdon, Archbishop of Canterbury, put the chapters and the numbers in there in around the 13th century, and they're handy for use. He says, I get so sick of people telling me, you know, Colossians 4, 5, and this and that. He says, we're reading it, but we're not listening to it. Well, there may be something to be said for that. But if you can stand back from the Gospel of St. Luke, just look who God has a preferential love for. Special people. We start out with the shepherds. We start out with Zachary messing things up and arguing with the angel. We start out with the shepherds. We move on to the Magi, the pagans. Then we move to those two great characters, Anna and Simeon, two old people. Probably people thought they were a little crazy. Anna lived in the temple. We don't have that in America, but sometimes if you go into Asia, you'll find in large temples or even big churches, old women having a little cot or a bedroll, a little bowl, a little tiny place in the back of the hallways of a big church or temple. And they live there, and they keep out the thieves and sweep the halls. And they live night and day in the presence of God. And Simeon, poor old man. You know what? In our country, old people are treated badly. What do you mean? We spend all this money on nursing homes. Yeah. I'm not impressed. I've been to the Orient. I've been to countries in Europe like Ireland where elderly people are treated with great respect. Even in the countries that are non-Christian, Japan, China, Korea, you'll see elderly people treated with great respect. Not like us. And here God points out two people, elderly, old, Anna and Simeon. How many people said to Simeon, you know, you're not going to see the Messiah. What are you talking about? What are you talking about? Who are you that you're going to see the Messiah? And behind his back, they said, you know, he's crazy. Goes down every day to the temple to see if the Messiah came. And he did. This old Jewish man says, now, O Lord, do you dismiss your servant in peace? Because my eyes have seen the salvation which you have prepared in the sight of every people. These were the witnesses of God's mercy. And in our society, they are still the witnesses. Just the other day, an old, old black lady came. She got somebody to drive her for a box of food. And she said to me, she says, you know, I have to spend so much money on medicine that I have no money left for food. Imagine. So she's on Medicaid and all that other stuff, but she still, what little bit she has, it has to go for medicine. And many old people complain to me about this. It's incredible. And so I got her box of food, and I said, Ida, I want you to pray for me and pray for our brothers and sisters in the Bronx. And she said to me, Reverend, she said, I pray all the time, because if I didn't pray, I couldn't go on. Prayer makes it possible to go on. How beautiful! This is a person who knows God. Do you want to know someone who knows God?
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5: Welcome back to Word on Fire Show. I'm Matthew Petrusik, Senior Director of the Word on Fire Institute and the host of the Word on Fire Show. Thank you for joining us. Although not widely reported in legacy media outlets, Christianity is by far the most persecuted religion in the world. From the Middle East to Africa, India, China, North Korea, and elsewhere, Christian communities regularly experience widespread humiliation, imprisonment, kidnappings, expulsions, and even murderous mob violence. While not as severe, Christians in parts of Europe, and even right here at home in the United States, also often endure discrimination, exclusion, and ridicule. There is no ambiguity about who is carrying out these attacks or what their motives are. Like the martyrs of past centuries, millions of our Christian brothers and sisters are currently suffering because they profess faith in Jesus Christ. In response to this ongoing outrage, Bishop Robert Barron has released a new book called What Do Their Deaths Demand? Christian Persecution Today. Intended for widespread distribution, the book spotlights heartbreaking stories of the continuing targeting of Christian communities throughout the world, offers a theological explanation for why Christianity has been under assault since its inception, and most importantly, provides actionable ideas for what all of us can do to respond. Here to discuss the book and why its message is more urgent than ever is Bishop Robert Barron. Bishop, welcome back to the studio.
6: Thanks, Matt. Always good to be with you.
5: So today we're looking at a very serious topic, the ongoing persecution of Christians throughout the world. Just an ongoing problem. And you've just produced a new book about the problem and, very importantly, how we can address it. What to Do Their Deaths Demand, Christian Persecution Today. But sort of just give us some background, Bishop. Why this book and especially why now?
6: Yeah, it's been a problem now for a long time. Around the world, in a remarkable way, Christians are being persecuted. In fact, Christianity is clearly the most persecuted religion in the world. The number of those who are directly persecuted or under threat is really staggering. And it's not been talked about sufficiently. And there are reasons for that that we could explore. But I just felt it was time to, you know, raise consciousness about this. And speaking as a brother Christian to all these people who are being persecuted, to show solidarity with them and try to raise consciousness and move people to action.
5: It's also important to note that Cardinal Pier Battista Pizzaballa writes the foreword to the book. So say a little bit about how his own experience with the suffering community in the Holy Land helped helped you to frame your understanding of the issue.
6: Yeah. First, I was utterly delighted. And when I finished the book and we're looking for someone to write the preface, he was my number one choice. I said, well, gosh, if we ever get Cardinal Pizzaballa, you know, one of the most respected churchmen in the world, last conclave, he was certainly a papabile. I came to know him a little bit during the time of the synods, just a deeply respected figure. And he's the Latin patriarch in Jerusalem. So he's in the front lines of a lot of this, you know, religious and cultural conflict. He knows directly about, you know, Christian persecution. So I just thought, because of that, and because he's a kind of a great spiritual master, he'd be the perfect person to write the preface. Now, to be honest with you, I thought, well, you know, he's a busy man and, you know, who knows. But right away he responded. And more than that, he responded with such a beautiful preface that showed, you know, he had really read the book and understood it.
7: He did.
6: So I'm very grateful to him, and I think it really sets the book up beautifully.
5: And you also note several points in the book, your relationship with aid to the church in need. What role did they play in this book?
6: Yeah, they played an important role. You know, it's a very important organization helping Christians around the world, Catholics around the world. I think in two ways. One is they provided a lot of the statistical data, and a lot of the stories that I told were based upon work that they've done and stories they've learned about. So they shared that information with me. And then secondly, they're really trying to get it distributed widely. They're presiding over, I think it's 6 different languages they're going to translate this book into, and then help it get distributed widely. That's, of course, our goal. You know, we're selling it. It's a short book, and that's what I wanted. I wanted people to read it. And we're selling it for kind of next to nothing in the hopes that it'll get, you know, widely distributed.
5: Right. And they, of course, on the front lines of the persecution.
6: Yeah, right. This is the work that they do directly. So happy to collaborate with them.
5: And finally, one more sort of framing question before we actually get into the content of the book. Bishop, why do you think it is that so few Christians, both in the United States and across the West, know that Christianity is by far, as you pointed out, the most persecuted religion in history, not just now?
6: Yeah. Well, at the risk of being a little provocative, my answer would be because it doesn't fit the sort of woke narrative that dominates a lot of our communication.
5: Right.
6: As you know, I'm a great critic of wokeism, and one of the marks of it is a tendency to divide the world into the binary of oppressor and oppressed, right? And then to put people very simplistically on either side of that binary. So who are the oppressors? Well, let's put white people, let's put men, let's put Westerners, let's put especially Americans, and let's put Christians on the oppressor side. Who's on the oppressed side? Well, the women, people of color, non-Americans, non-Westerners, non-Christians. That tends to be the way the wokest mind divides the world. So persecution of Christians doesn't fit the narrative. And I think that's why it's been filtered out of a lot of the conversation. It's time for us to take away that goofy filter.
5: Absolutely. Let's now turn to the book itself. So the text is divided into 3 sections. The first highlights what persecution against Christians looks like today across the globe. The second section examines the question of why Christians have always been, and as you note, always will be persecuted from a theological perspective. And the third section offers practical advice on how we can help our fellow Christians in need who are being suffering persecution right now. So, Bishop, the first section quotes some alarming statistics, but you draw on St. John Henry Newman's distinction between a notional ascent and real ascent to focus on telling stories of contemporary martyrs. And those who continue to suffer from persecution. Why did you take this approach, sort of focusing on the narrative rather than just sort of giving reams of statistics and reports?
6: Well, Newman's the right place to start because Newman makes that distinction. And, notional ascent is given to concepts and abstract ideas. So let's say I lay out statistics for you. Here are the numbers about Christian persecution. And you say, it's interesting. But real ascent, he calls it, is the ascent that we give to something vividly experienced, seen or imagined. The famous example, and I cite in the book, is prior to, let's say, the 1850s, a lot of people notionally in America would have said, in the North anyway, slavery is a bad thing. Yeah, I'm against slavery, but it was an abstraction. But then it's Uncle Tom's Cabin, right? Yeah. Harry Beecher Stowe writes this novel that becomes massively popular. And what it did was it brought vividly to people's imaginations the reality of slavery. But see, that reflects the Newman idea that she brought to real ascent the visceral horror of slavery, which then led, to the Civil War. As I say in the book, I'm not interested in starting a war, but I am interested in raising consciousness. And statistics and abstractions are one thing, but when you tell a visceral story about it, as Newman said, real ascent leads to action.
5: That's right.
6: You know, if you want people to act, you give them something visceral and sensible that appeals to the imagination. So that was my purpose there in telling these stories.
5: The book tells many detailed stories of contemporary martyrs and those who are still alive but suffering persecution. But what are some that really stand out to you? What are the ones that first come to mind?
6: It begins really with, and I say it's one that really raised my consciousness back in 2015, the Libyan martyrs,
5: Oh my God.
6: These young men, they're men like in their early 20s for the most part. They were construction workers and, you know, ordinary laborers and so on. They were kidnapped by a very radical Islamic group. And then they were taken to this beach in Libya, and they were beheaded. And then the video that was made was directed very much to, as I say, the people of the cross. It was directed toward Christians to say, here's what we're going to do to Christians. And there's so many things that people find moving about it, but one is in the tape, which happily I've never seen, they say the men, as they're about to die, were calling on the Lord Jesus and were affirming their faith, given every opportunity to say, okay, I repudiate my faith, you know. Right. They didn't. And, you know, that happened in 2015, not that long ago. That sort of raised my consciousness. The other one, and it was in 2016, I remember vividly, it was the death of Father Hamel in France. He was the elderly priest, a man in his mid-80s, who was brutally murdered by Islamic radicals. Those, so 2015, 2016, those stories kind of brought it in that Newman way vividly before my imagination. It
5: compels us to act.
6: Yeah.
5: So the book covers all different kinds of persecution, everything from terrorism in the Middle East to murderous mobs in Nigeria and India to imprisonment in China to employment discrimination in Europe and unfortunately here in the United States. Bishop, how do you respond to those who look at the problem of religious persecution and say, oh, look, it's just too complex sociologically, historically, for us to be able to definitively say that this is Christian persecution? There's other causes at work here, and so we shouldn't sort of make the problem more complex by claiming that Christians are being persecuted.
6: Yeah, well, it's a facile excuse. I mean, sure, everything's complicated, and there are multiple causes for things, and to me, that's a banality. That's a commonplace. Yeah. It can be applied to any situation. But not to see the religious dimension of these attacks and this persecution, you have to be blind, or you have to be ideologically captured not to see it. You know, when it comes like to the Nigerian persecutions, there's been debate about, you know, are these tribal conflicts or the conflicts over, you know, farming territory and all this. Sure, I'm sure that's operative somewhere. But look, I'm going to listen to bishops on the ground.
5: Right.
6: My brother bishops who are dealing very directly with this, rather than someone sitting around a table at a think tank or in the faculty lounge of some comfy Western university, I'll listen to the people on the ground. And they tell me pretty unambiguously about the religious nature of these persecutions. I think it's a facile excuse to say, oh, well, it's complicated. Yeah, okay, it's complicated. Everything is. But you'd be blind not to see the religious dimension of these.
5: And of course, many of these attacks are taking place in Catholic churches.
6: Of course, right? On Christian feast days, et cetera, et cetera.
5: Yeah,
6: you know.
5: Exactly. So let's now turn to the second section of the book where you address the question, why the persecution of Christians? And rather than offering a historical or sociopolitical account for Christian persecution, you provide a theological account grounded in the nature of Christ and his mystical body and the relationship between that and the world. And you write, for example, Bishop, quoting you here, just as Jesus was opposed, his church has been opposed from the very beginning, and this antagonism is a function of the very nature of Christianity. So say a little bit more about why that's the case and how persecution is sort of built into the identity of Christ and the Christian community itself.
6: To my mind, it's the great question. And I'll cite, first of all, a theologian I don't really care for that much, but I remember reading a book of his when I was a young man, and a section of it has stayed in my mind, and I kind of reproduce it in this book. I'm talking about Hans Küng and his book called On Being a Christian. Well, there's a section where he says, look at the difference between the way the other great founders died and the way the founder of Christianity died. And I rehearse this in the book, you know, that the Buddha dies full of years and surrounded by his disciples and confident that his teaching will go on. Muhammad dies full of years, confident that he's accomplished, you know, his great ends. Then there's Jesus, who dies at the age of 30 on this horrible instrument of torture, with an animal cry on his lips, his followers having abandoned him, his movement, by all accounts, destroyed. Kung is right in saying that's worth taking into consideration, that matters, the way the founders died. Now, why? Because Jesus was opposed in a way that the other founders were not. The opposition to him was so basic. And the fact that, you know, as Catholics anyway, we hold up the cross of Jesus all the time. We're not hiding the fact that he was done to death, we're holding it up. And from that, we take something very basic, that he represents something that the world has always found very difficult to take. Mm-hmm. And then, as Jesus himself said, if they hate you, they hated me first, right? They persecuted me, they will persecute you. So that leads to a second question, which is, if he's just a guru, just a teacher of spiritual truth, just someone showing a new ethical path, okay, why would they want to kill him brutally on a cross? In other words, he's more than that.
5: Right.
6: What is the more? And that's what I talk about in the book. The more is the still startling, unnerving, disturbing claim he makes about himself, right? I and the Father are one. He who sees me has seen the Father. You've heard it said in the Torah, but I say, my son, your sins are forgiven. Unless you love me more than your mother and your father, more than your very self, you're not worthy of me. How strange that is. See, it's the claim of Jesus to divinity that led people 2,000 years ago, and I would argue up and down the centuries, mm-hmm. to stand in opposition to him. As he himself said, either you're with me or you're against me. Well, you see why? Because of the radicality of the claim he's making about himself. That's why, as I argue in the book, I'm not the least bit surprised that authentic Christianity, when it presents itself, will always awaken the opposition of the world. It'll always awaken this frustration and this confusion, this opposition. As they hated me, they will hate you, Jesus said. That's not an incidental observation. That belongs to the heart of the matter.
5: There's also an important ecclesial point that you really draw out as well, is that the church is the body of Christ. Right. And so that persecution continues being against Christ and not just some followers of Christ.
6: Right. The master text then being the Acts of the Apostles, right? Saul, Saul, why are you persecuting me? So think of Saul now before his conversion to become St. Paul. Is an anti-Christian persecutor. He's the forefather, if you want, of all this Christian persecution we see to this day.
5: Right.
6: It's Saul of Tarsus. And then Jesus says to him, Saul, why are you persecuting me? My church is not just a collectivity of like-minded people. My church is my mystical body. And so as it persecuted Jesus, the church will be persecuted. I mean, I think that's just a basic fact. We can draw certain implications from that, but I think we should acknowledge that truth.
5: So, Bishop, say a bit about the significance of martyrdom for Christianity, especially in light of Tertullian, one of the church's ancient writers, whom you quote. He famously says, the blood of the martyrs is the seed of the church.
6: Mm-hmm.
5: Explain the significance of that.
6: Well, you know, a martyr is a witness. That's what the word means. But a martyr is also a kind of warrior. Now, a nonviolent warrior, and a warrior that fights not with the weapons of the world, but with the weapons of the spirit. But see, the martyr is someone who participates in the identity of Jesus in the measure that he or she awakens the hostility of the world and then does battle with the world. Again, not using the world's weapons, but using spiritual weapons, does battle. That's what the martyrdom of a martyr represents. And it's the heroic warfare of the mystical body. I remember, I think I had this in the book. Years ago, I'm in Paris, doctoral student. And at the time, there was a lot of talk about imperialism and, you know, Western imperialism,
5: right,
6: and the imperialism of the church and all this. And my the man running the seminar was my thesis director, the great Father Michel Corbin. And I remember he said, the only legitimate imperialism is the imperialism of the martyrs. Dead right, it seems to me. It is a kind of imperialism, see, because they're speaking for the empire of Christ, which is meant to cover the whole world. Go declare to all nations, go to the ends of the world, right? So there is an imperial ambition within Christianity. But the only legitimate imperialism is that of the martyrs, who witness by their death in the face of persecution. I think that's getting the accents right.
5: Mm-hmm.
6: He wasn't denying imperialism, but he was clarifying the nature of Christian imperialism.
5: So as a transition to the third section, the what can we do about persecution, which is the concluding section, Bishop, there's a sort of a fundamental, potentially quandary here, and it's this. If persecution is inevitable, given the nature of who Christ is and the nature of the church as the mystical body of Christ, and martyrs are, in Tertullian words, the seed of the church, then why both theologically and morally should Christians resist persecutions? Why shouldn't we see it as a positive good and even seek out opportunities for persecution?
6: Yeah, no, that's going too far. I think of like a Thomas More, and it's beautifully portrayed in Man for All Seasons, that More tried by every legitimate means to avoid martyrdom. And he said to his wife, you know, this is not the stuff of which martyrs are made. And he meant, you know, look, I'm not running into the arms of my persecutors. I'm not trying to become a martyr. But then when he realized there is no other way, there was no other path, that indeed God had brought him to that place, then he said, okay, I accept. Now I'm going to stand and fight, you know. But no, we don't run into the arms of, we expect it because of the nature of Christianity. We're not surprised by it, but we don't seek it out, or we don't, you know, run into the arms of our persecutors. So it's living somewhere in that paradox. I think we wait for God to bring us to that place. We would say in regard to the martyrs that God indeed brought them to that place finally where they knew they had to take a stand. But, you know, we want to be as innocent as the doves and clever as serpents, too, as we make our way through the world. And you can battle the dark powers in a less dramatic way than martyrdom. There are all kinds of ways that you can oppose the powers. I would let God bring me to the place where, okay, now I know I have no choice. So somewhere to live in that space.
5: So the third section does directly turn to the question, what can we do and what can we do right now? And you identify six things. One, pray for the persecuted. Two, stay informed. Three, persuade the government to take action. Four, provide aid to the persecuted. Five, respect religious liberty. And six, resist what you call soft religious persecution. So we don't have time to go through all six, but let's look at a few of them in just a bit more detail. So this praying. So, Bishop, given the horrific nature of the persecution that some Christians are experiencing right now, being told to pray may sound sort of offensively inadequate, but you say, no, it's the first and most important thing. Why?
6: Right. And of course, I hate this thing. It's in the culture now, you know, the thoughts and prayers. It's like, oh, don't give me thoughts and prayers. And, you know, this sort of condescending dismissal. That is dead wrong. In the Bible, nothing great ever happens apart from prayer. Prayer is the raising of the mind and heart to God. Prayer is linking my own life to the source of all power and all grace. And, you know, so without prayer, nothing positive can really be accomplished. Now, you know, it's up to God what God's going to do. Prayer's not something magical, but it's a basic orientation of one's life whenever you're facing any challenge or difficulty. Yeah, something I do a holy hour every morning, and a lot of it is, as I'm facing my day, you know, to some degree, I feel I'm in control of this or that, and I know what to do. But very often, I'll just say, Lord, I don't know. I don't know what to do. I don't know how to solve this. Give me the strength. Give me the guidance. Show me the way. Turn the light on so I can see, you know. Gosh, without that, you'll accomplish nothing great. So, yeah, praying for persecuted Christians, absolutely. I love to hear it in our parishes, in the prayers of the faithful. If we could mention on a pretty regular basis, we pray for our brothers and sisters around the world who are, you know, being persecuted. Super important.
5: You also make this beautiful metaphysical point that in sort of elevating ourselves to God in prayer, we also descend and be in even stronger community with our fellow brothers and sisters in Christ, not only through baptism, but because we share a common creator.
6: Quite right. Yeah. If you find your own center in God, you found the center of everybody else. That's just the way it works metaphysically.
5: So you also know the importance of respecting religious liberty at home. So the question is how does that help our persecuted brothers and sisters elsewhere?
6: Because it gives them hope, you know, and it's such a precious gift. And we mentioned at the outset my participation in this Religious Liberty Commission, which I was happy to do because we say it's not just a cliche, it's the first freedom. It's the first freedom defined in the Bill of Rights. And so it's the hinge freedom in many ways, all of them. If religious liberty is compromised, the other ones will fall, seems to me. And it's recognized as coming from God, not as a gift of the government. It comes from God. Well, you have no idea, and I've heard this from people around the world, what a beacon of hope that is for people around the world when they see a country. We're the, you know, the leading superpower in the world. And that one of the marks of our polity is religious liberty. That's extraordinarily powerful. If you're living in a place where your liberty to express your faith is limited to the point of death, Well, you need some beacons of hope. And that's, I think, one of them is our own commitment to it. So when we let that slide, and we have been, when our report comes out, you'll see a lot of instances of the principle of religious liberty being undermined in our own country. Well, that discourages people around the world. So maintaining it strongly here is super important.
5: Yeah, and it's been historically demonstrated time and time again that once religious freedom goes, the other freedoms follow.
6: That's why the totalitarianisms always go after it first. They go after the religions first. And Marx was upfront about that, and his followers have not hidden that. They go after religion first. So we've got to be vigilant.
5: Finally, Bishop, as part of your call to resist soft religious persecution, you write, I love this, quoting you here, I would encourage Christians to live their faith boldly, unapologetically, even with a bit of swagger. Don't be intimidated into silence or into privatizing your faith. So I love these words, but how would you respond to someone who hears that and says, well, Bishop, I can't do that because I don't want anybody to be offended by my Christianity. I certainly don't want them to feel like I'm imposing on them.
6: Yeah, well, as John Paul II said, the church never imposes, the church proposes, right? So it's not a question of imposition, like I'm compelling you. Go back to our own First Amendment, though, that we don't want the state establishing religion. I don't want that. I don't think any right-minded American wants that. But the second part of that, you know, is Congress will make no law prohibiting or restricting the free exercise of religion. Mm-hmm. Well, that means much more than private worship or whispering my convictions among, you know, fellow Christians. No, the free exercise means free exercise in the public square, able to announce who I am nonviolently and not imposing and any of those bad things. Think of, you know, Pope Francis, who would often rail against proselytizing. And if you define it that way as a kind of a browbeating, aggressive approach, yeah, I'm against proselytizing. That would be at least kin to an establishment of religion. But having said that, the free exercise of religion is a good thing, and we shouldn't be cowered. And, you know, under this supposed rubric of the wall of separation, which is not in the Federalist Papers, it's not in the Declaration of Independence, not in the Constitution, under that rubric to be sort of cowed into privacy, we religious people should resist that vehemently.
5: Amen. And finally, before turning to our listener question, especially as the founder of Word on Fire, what relationship do you see between the work of evangelization and the work of combating persecution? Are they connected in any way?
6: Well, yeah. I mean, thank God in our country, we have religious liberty that enables me to evangelize.
5: Right. Yeah.
6: The very fact that Word on Fire has come to be and has flourished in our country, that's one of the great blessings of American democracy. Thank God for it. And one of the ways that the opponents of the faith, you know, will express themselves is precisely limiting the capacity to evangelize. Think of some parts of the world, you know, maybe will allow you privately to worship, but you can't call people to conversion. You can't evangelize. So, no, religious liberty is essential to healthy evangelization.
5: We're out of time, Bishop.
6: All right. Well, good conversation.
5: Yeah, looking forward to the next one. Thank you.
6: All right. Thanks, man.
5: That does it for us today. Thanks for joining us on the Word on Fire show. If you're interested in learning more about how Word on Fire can help you grow closer to Christ, become a better evangelist with and for others, and work for the common good, consider joining the Word on Fire Institute. 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
9: There's a way of life where we learn that in giving, we receive. It's our refuge from chaos and light to guide us through darkness. It's a place where the broken receive healing and repentant hearts find mercy. So where is this hope, and who knows the way? Our hope rests in Jesus, and His church leads the way. So if you're longing to fill an emptiness, we invite you to experience the peace that only comes from God. We are Catholic. Welcome home.
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11: The Eucharist is the test of true discipleship. Jesus' teaching about the real presence is a hard saying indeed, surpassing the limits of human reason. It is a divine mystery, and yet we can grow ever deeper in our understanding and appreciation of that mystery. Find out how, next on Breaking the Bread. This Sunday, we celebrate Corpus Christi, the body and blood of Christ. The Holy Eucharist is given to us as a challenge and a promise. That's how Jesus presents it in the gospel. He doesn't make it easy for those who hear him. They're repulsed and offended at his words. Even when they begin to quarrel, he insists on describing the eating and drinking of his flesh and blood in starkly literal terms. Four times in this week's reading, Jesus uses a Greek word, tragein, that refers to a crude kind of eating, a gnawing or a chewing. He's testing their faith in his word, as our first reading describes God testing Israel in the wilderness. The heavenly manna was not given to satisfy the Israelites' hunger, as Moses explained. It was given to show them that man does not live by bread alone, but by every word that proceeds from the mouth of God. In our psalm also, we see a connection between God's word and the bread of life. We sing of God filling us with finest wheat and proclaiming his word to the world. In Jesus, the living Father has given us his word, made flesh, come down from heaven for the life of the world. Yet as the Israelites grumbled in the desert, many in this week's gospel cannot accept that word. Even many of Jesus' own followers grumble and abandon him after this discourse. But his words are spirit and life, the words of eternal life. In the Eucharist, we are made one flesh with Christ.

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